0: Leave Stress in Our Families. If you have your Bible, turn there now as Adrian Rogers reveals what to do when the string snaps.
1: Now today I want to talk to you on this subject, when the string snaps. I'm really talking about tension in the home. Now look, if you will, beginning in verse 13. A merry heart maketh a cheerful countenance, but by sorrow of the heart the spirit is broken. The heart of him that hath understanding seeketh knowledge, but the mouth of fools feedeth on foolishness. All the days of the afflicted are evil, but he that is of a merry heart hath a continual feast. Better is little with the fear of the Lord than great treasure and trouble therewith. Better is a dinner of herbs where love is than a stalled ox that is filet mignon and hatred therewith. A wrathful man stirreth up strife, but he that is slow to anger appeaseth strife. The way of the slothful man is as an hedge of thorns, but the way of the righteous is made plain. A wise son maketh a glad father, but a foolish man despiseth his mother. Folly is joy to him that is destitute of wisdom, but a man of understanding walketh uprightly. Without counsel, purposes are disappointed, but in the multitude of counselors they are established. I'm going to stop reading there, but I want you to notice some words. Just, if you don't mind marking your Bible, verse 13, sorrow. Verse 15, afflicted. Verse 16, trouble. Verse 17, hatred. Verse 18, strife. Verse 22, disappointed. Now all of these are almost synonyms for strife. Just strife. Or tension. Or stress, I suppose. All of these are times when the fiddle string gets too tight. Now, I think one of the major obstacles to the music of marriage is tension in the home. It is stress and strife. Stress is related to raising your voice. It is related to raising your pulse and raising your children. I mean, if you've got children, you have stress just built in. And look at these words again. Sorrow, affliction, trouble, hatred, strife. All of these are stress words. And being in today's home, dear friend, I want to tell you the string can get mighty tight. And sometimes it can snap. Now, not all stress is bad. I mean, it takes certain tension to make the violin play at all. You've got to have some stress. But I'm telling you, dear friend, that too much stress is dangerous to the home, it's dangerous to the health, and obviously then, it's dangerous to our happiness. So I want to give you four things. Four things now, just to relieve stress in your home. Just to put the music of marriage back there when the string gets so tight, when the upright gets so uptight, that the string snaps. Now, if you're so stressed up that you don't know what to do, that is, you're all stressed up and nowhere to go, I want you to pay attention because we're going to go to the Word of God. And this passage from the book of Proverbs that deals with stress has four very wonderful, wonderful, wonderful admonitions for your home, your heart, and my heart. Number one, you'll be surprised at this, learn to laugh. Just learn to laugh. Look, if you will, in verse 13, a merry heart maketh a cheerful countenance. You ever seen people, they claim to be saved, but they look like they have a gallbladder attack? I mean, if they have a merry heart, the Bible says it's going to show up on the face. A merry heart maketh a cheerful countenance, but by sorrow of the heart, the spirit is broken. Now, when it says the spirit is broken, what he means is the string snaps. The spirit, that's the wellspring of life. That is the true inner man. And when that spirit is broken, the zest, the enthusiasm, the spark, the thrill, the fight is gone out of life. But good, wholesome laughter is a gift from God. And Abraham Lincoln said one time that God must have meant for us to laugh, or else he would not have made so many mules and parrots and monkeys and human beings. God wants us to laugh. Not only learn to laugh, but number two, cultivate contentment. Cultivate contentment. Look, if you will, now, beginning in verse 16. The Bible says, "Better is little with the fear of the Lord than great treasure and trouble therewith. Better is a dinner of herbs where love is than a stalled ox and hatred therewith." What is this talking about? Well, our Lord is just telling us that so many of us are uptight because our value system is wrong. We always think we have to have more and more and more. And we think that the house, the gourmet food, the toys, the travel, these things are going to bring happiness. But many times, the striving for these things is what brings tension into the home. Now, let me give you two scenes here that's pictured in the Bible and see if I can update them a little bit. First of all, here's a small apartment. And the husband comes home from work. The mama has been fixing the meal. And so they sit down around the kitchen table. Now, there's no linen tablecloth on there. There are plastic placemats. And the dishes don't necessarily match. As a matter of fact, some of them are chipped. There's no silver. It's stainless steel. And some of the forks are bent just a little bit. There are paper napkins there on the table. The furniture is chipped a little bit. And the children come and sit around the table. And mama has been cooking, and they're having tonight a vegetable plate. Just what the Bible calls here a dinner of herbs. And here's this little couple sitting there, and the dad reaches out and they take hands together, and he thanks God for their home. He thanks God for their love, and he blesses the Lord and says amen. And then he talks about Susie's grades at school and says, "Susie, you did real good." And they talk about old Fido the dog a little bit and talk about what Dad did, and somebody cracks a joke and they all laugh, and they just all are having a wonderful, wonderful time praising the Lord and enjoying one another. Just a little part. Now, here's another scene the Bible gives us. Here's a great big mansion, big columns out in front, expensive automobiles parked out in front. Inside is plush carpet. You almost turn your ankle walking on it, and you go in there in those polished entryway and those hand-rubbed wooden walls and great, beautiful paintings there that are hanging up. And there's a big, long table, and on the table, first of all, is, you know, the hors d'oeuvres, and then there's the appetizer, and there's all of the china and the crystal and the silverware all laid out there. And over here is a woman with a face like a hatchet, cold, and over here is a man sitting over here, and he's haggard from his work, and here are surly children sitting around the table. They don't stop to ask the blessing, and in comes the smoking roast, and in comes the asparagus, and in comes the iced tea with the mint in it, and so forth, and all of these delicately prepared things. And after a while, the servant comes in and brings an exotic dessert and after dinner coffee. But they're cutting remarks and sarcasm, and maybe if they're guests, there's a politeness that's a measured politeness. Which home would you rather be in? Friend, I would 10 times 10 more rather be in that little apartment. I mean that with all of my heart. That big home without love can be a curse. After that meal, they say, "Where's the Pepto-Bismol? Where are the Tums?" I am not saying that you can't be rich and have love. Some of the sweetest homes I know of have all of those things, and love included. And if you've got it, I'm so grateful for you, and it's a gift of God, and enjoy it. God gives us richly all things to enjoy. I'm not against you having nice things. But I'm just saying, dear friend, you better get your values straightened. You better find out what really matters. Listen, better is little with the fear of the Lord than great treasure and trouble therewith. Better is a vegetable plate where love is than filet mignon. That's what this verse is saying here in verse 17. Get your value system straightened out. You beware of the tyranny of things. Listen to 1 Timothy chapter 6, verse 6. But godliness with contentment is great gain. For we brought nothing into this world, and it is certain that we can carry nothing out. And having food and clothes, let us therewith be content. But they that will be rich. It doesn't say they that are rich, But those who have set their mind on being rich. Have you ever done that? Mister, you are in great danger. They whose determination is to be rich fall into temptation and a snare and into many foolish and hurtful lusts which drown men in destruction and perdition. For the love of money is the root of all evil. He doesn't say money is the root of all evil. It is the love of money which is the root of all evil. Every now and then some graduation commencement speaker will tell boys and girls, now, just make all the money you can just so you make it honestly. Boy, that's the worst advice I've ever heard. If you're trying to make all the money you can, then you're going to be making money when you ought to be doing something else. You're going to be making money when you ought to be praying or going to church or be with the children or maybe in the park trying to teach your boy how to fly a kite. Listen, nobody should have a goal to make all the money he can. Sure, he has to provide for his family. But when you determine that you're going to be rich, at that moment you put yourself in a very vulnerable position. Listen, cultivate contentment. Cultivate contentment. The love of money is the root of all evil. That literally means all kinds of evil, which while some coveted after, they have erred from the faith and pierced themselves through with many sorrows. Oh, look back at chapter 15, if you will, Proverbs, and look in verse 6. In the house of the righteous is much treasure, but in the revenues of the wicked is trouble. Look, if you will, in chapter 15, verse 27. He that is greedy of gain troubleth his own house. You girls who are not yet married, let your pastor give you some advice. It's far better to marry a man who's worth a million that doesn't have a cent than to marry a man who has a million not worth a cent. You find out what the character of that man is. See if he loves God. Listen, godliness with contentment is great gain. Having food and clothing, be content. That doesn't mean that you can't try for more. It doesn't mean that God doesn't want you to prosper. The Bible says God takes pleasure in the prosperity of His servants. But you learn to be content with whatever you have and praise God. And if you don't, I can tell you before long the string is going to snap. And that big house won't mean anything to you. Not a thing. All right, number three. First of all, learn to laugh. Number two, cultivate contentment. Number three, alleviate anger. Alleviate anger. Look, if you will, here in verse 18. A wrathful man stirreth up strife, but he that is slow to anger. Do you see that underscored? He that is slow to anger appeaseth strife. And another word for strife is stress. And learn, dear friend, just to alleviate anger. Now, all anger is not bad. Jesus was angry. But he was angry at the right things. The Bible says in Ephesians chapter 4 and verse 26, be angry and sin not. But oh, my dear friend, the Bible says here to be slow to anger. Proverbs 14:17 says, he that is soon angry dealeth foolishly. Proverbs 18:13 says, he that answereth a matter before he hears it, it's a folly and a shame to him. Proverbs 29 verse 20 says, seest thou a man that is hasty in his words? There's more hope for a fool than of him. Be slow to anger. And listen, the way to control your anger is to control your words. Look again, if you will, in chapter 15 verse 1. A soft answer turneth away wrath. Do you know the thing I have to watch? I have to watch what I say. Because what I say, one word, just builds the next word. And that builds the next word, and it gets worse and worse. Learn to control your speech. The Bible says be slow to anger. You say, well, I can't control it, Pastor. I just can't control it. You're a liar. You can control it. You know, you get in a home, and husbands and wives are just snarling and fighting and snapping and down one another's throat, and their voices are full of hostility. And then, right in the middle of that kind of a argument, the phone rings. And you go to the phone and say, hello? So sweet and nice. You can control it. And friend, you'd better learn to control it, because if you don't control it, you're going to get out of control. I mean, just your very speech. Learn to alleviate anger and watch what you say. I heard of a man pushing a baby carriage, and he said, easy, Harold. Easy, Harold. That's a boy, Harold. You're doing fine, Harold. And somebody said, it's just so wonderful the way you're so patient with little Harold. Oh, he said, no, no, he's Albert. I'm Harold. Easy, Harold. Learn to control that speech. Now, if you would have a home full of music, learn to laugh, cultivate contentment, alleviate anger, and last of all, walk in wisdom. Look, if you will, in verses 21 and 22. Folly is joy to him that is destitute of wisdom, but a man of understanding walketh uprightly. Without counsel, purposes are disappointed, but in the multitude of counselors they are established. Now, friend, if you bring the wisdom of God into your home, stress in the home is just simply a sign that you have forsaken the wisdom of God. God is not the author of confusion. God gives wisdom. Now, in order for the family to have wisdom, the family has to come together in a family council. Notice in verse 22, in the multitude of counselors, this wisdom is established. You need, as a family, to come together. You know, I'm at the age now where I'm looking to see, if I had it to do over again, what would I do? I can tell you one thing I definitely believe I would do. Would have more family councils. Now, we had family worship. But I would bring the family together. I would bring my children together. And I would let them understand what is happening in our family to a greater degree, where we would sit down and I would hear them, and we would, as a family, say that everything that we have belongs to us equally. We have the amenities and we have the responsibilities equally. And we would learn to make decisions together. We would make a family budget. Everyone would have an allowance and we would stick to it. We would make decisions as a family about discipline, about all of these things together. Now, of course, Dad has to be the leader of the band, but my dear friend, if you would take the strife out of your home, learn as the father, or if yours is a single parent family, you are the head, bring those children together and sit down together and talk it out. You know, when we have strife, the reason we have strife so many times is not because we have problems. Everybody has problems. Every family has problems. But you see, families that deal with problems the right way learn to attack the problem and not one another. Sit down and walk in wisdom. Try to understand the other person. Try to see it from their viewpoint, from your child's viewpoint. Try to sit where the child sits. See it through the child's eyes. Empathize, sympathize, understand. Sometimes a little paper boy is a better psychologist than a husband. Sometimes a husband will come home and his wife will snap at him and growl at him and snarl at him, and he just picks up some verbal club and hits her back. A little paper boy gets a new house on his route and a dog comes out and snapping and growling and snarling. That boy knows he has to deliver that paper there every morning. He doesn't want to make an enemy of that dog. So what he does, he doesn't pick up a stick and throw it at that dog. Not if he's a smart paper boy. He'll just kind of try to make a friend of that dog and kind of just walk over and, come here, boy. Get his hand on his head just a little bit and rub him and scratch him behind the ear a little bit and just pat him a little bit and do that every day. And after a while, the dog will come out wagging his tail. That dog doesn't know the paper boy. He's threatened by the paper boy a little bit. And what the dog really wants is affection. Mister, when you come home and your wife is snapping and growling, what she's really saying is, show me some affection. Show me some love. See, maybe things have gone terrible for her. Maybe she's threatened. Maybe she's fearful. Try to understand what is bothering her like the paper boy tries to understand the dog. And try to understand yourself when you come home in a bad mood and rip off at the wife. Is it really her that you're upset with? Or is it the boss or that guy that headed you off at the expressway? Sit down at the family council and talk it out. Just talk it out. Attack the problem, not one another. And when you come to these places where there's a multitude of counselors and there's a difference of opinion, as much as possible, give everybody in the family a chance

0: alleviate anger. Walk in wisdom. And if you don't, the string is going to snap and the music's over. Father, thank you for your word that's so precious. Lord, I pray that you'll put the music back in our marriages and the melody back in our homes, the rhythm back in our walk. In Jesus' name, amen.
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3: 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This is Dave Barba of Press On Ministries, happy to be with you. Join me now as we continue our study of the Word of God. Greetings and salutations, whatever that means, to all who are listening at this very moment in history, whenever that happens to be, wherever you are. Isn't it wonderful to know that God, who is alive, knows where His children are every moment of every day, and He's there to take care of us. He knows our burdens. He knows our trials. He knows our temptations. He even knows our future. And what a joy to know that if you've trusted Jesus alone as Savior, you're in His family. And as your Father, He will lead, guide, direct, and take care of you every moment of every day. We can depend on that. Trials are real. They happen. Difficulties. We stumble. We get illnesses. We even get old. Aging is real. But God is there, and He'll always be with us. I rejoice in that. We're continuing now our study of Beatitudes. We are in Beatitude number 3, found in Matthew chapter 5, verse 5. Blessed, Jesus says, happy are the meek, for they shall inherit the earth. Meekness is, not only do I realize that without God I'm nothing, that causes me to mourn and have a broken heart over my sin, but now I'm willing to let you point that out to me. Somebody else say, hey, Brother Dave, there's a blind spot in your life. And if you're a meek man, you'll say, thank you. I appreciate your honesty. Help me to learn and grow and go forward for the Lord. Meekness is a man that is meek, number one, as we learned, finished with himself. He realizes that he can do nothing without the presence and power of God. So his life is not centered around himself. He, by the grace of God, seeks to be a blessing and a help to others as he dies to self in his life. A meek man, if you'll remember by review, is willing to let others criticize him. That's really at the heart, the definition of a meek spirit. Hey, it might be just criticism. Just criticism is a great help. It's a blessing. Rejoice in it. Take advantage of it and learn from it. Might be unjust criticism. Maybe somebody's saying something about you that just is not true and it's not fair. Boy, it is hard then to say, well, go ahead and speak. I will listen. But it's not hard to do that when you realize that you're nothing in the face of a holy, perfect God. It's not hard to do when you realize that you do have much sin and failing in your life. It is difficult, though, to do it if you're centered around self, unwilling to face your sin, especially if that criticism is unjust or unfair. So a real believer should be able, by the power and presence of the Spirit, to realize he is nothing to begin with. There's really nothing to defend if someone even is criticizing you, attacking you, and it's not fair. Because the meek Christian's just through with himself. Says, Lord, it's all in your hands. I'll trust you. If there's something about that criticism that I need to learn from, help me to learn. And that's another characteristic of a meek man. If you'll remember, a meek man has a teachable attitude, ready to listen to the instruction of others, never too proud to say, your idea may be better than mine. Oh, show me how to do this. I want to listen to you. And by the way, if you have a teachable spirit, you as a believer are willing to listen to the Holy Spirit. The Holy Spirit. James said in chapter 1, verse 21, remember this, receive with meekness the engrafted word. If you have that spirit in your life, my friend, and you happen to be in a leadership position, people will sense that. And they will want to follow you with that spirit of sincere honesty about your need to yield to and follow the Holy Spirit. And then, a meek man is not sensitive about himself. He's not always watching himself, you know. What am I doing that may lead people to laugh at me? That can indeed be a veiled pride and ego. A meek man is not always on the defensive, protecting self. He's quick to say, I'm sorry. Those are magic words in the marriage relationship. Not just saying, yeah, that's okay, forget about it, but I am sorry. Will you forgive me? Magic word, teens to parents, when teens disobey, to say to your parent, I am sorry, will you forgive me? Those are magic words, even in the business leadership position there. I'm sorry as your leader, I did that. I'm human, and I blew it. Will you forgive me? You know, if you're as a dad, I really feel sorry for your kids if they never hear you say, I'm sorry. I was wrong. That's a spirit of meekness. And then a meek man is not sorry for himself. All self-pity is gone. Have you ever sat down and just said, why is God doing this to me? Or have you ever said to yourself, oh, I'm having such a hard time. All these unkind people just don't understand me. If you're a leader in Christian work, you're a pastor, my friend, you'll not last long in the ministry if that's your spirit. A meek man says, you know, I'm finished with myself. A meek man sees that he really has no rights at all because of his sinfulness. I mean, in the Garden of Eden, when our great, great, great, great, great, great, great, great, great, great grandfather and grandmother, Adam and Eve, when they sinned, we really lost all our rights. We have privileges in redemption to rejoice in the promises of God, but we have no right to demand rights that we think we have because we're debtors. Praise God that Jesus paid the full debt for us. And a meek man is finished with himself. He realizes then that nobody can really harm him. You remember the famous book? They tell me it's the second best-selling book in history called Pilgrim's Progress. It was written by John Bunyan. You know what John Bunyan said? He said, quote, he that is down need fear no fall. My friend, when you truly see yourself, you know that nobody can say anything about you that is too bad. Hey, take the example of Micah the prophet. He was in a very lone position. His enemies told him not to preach. They didn't want to hear it. Micah said in Micah chapter 7, verses 1 and 2, Micah said, woe is me. I am as when they have gathered the summer fruits as the grape gleanings of the vintage. There's no cluster to eat. My soul desires the first ripe fruit. The good man is perished out of the earth. There is none upright among men. They all lie in wait for blood. They hunt every man his brother with a net. You see, he was even questioning, I believe, his call. He was even to the point where he was just saying, I'm defeated, I give up, I quit. Yet in verse 9, listen to what he said in that same chapter. I will bear the indignation of the Lord, because I have sinned against him. Until he plead my cause and execute judgment for me, he will bring me forth to the light. I shall behold his righteousness. You see, Micah, even though he was in a time when it looked like he was about to give up and quit, he did not sit down and feel sorry for himself. He figured he deserved that attack, that ungodly attitude of those who wanted to get rid of him. He thought about his past sin. He thought about his life. He was honest. He said, I will bear the indignation of the Lord because I have sinned against him. This is meekness. A meek man is not sorry for himself. And then, a meek man is gentle and will never strike back. 2 Corinthians chapter 10, verse 1, Paul said, Now I, Paul, myself, beseech you by the meekness and gentleness of Christ. Titus chapter 3, verse 2, to speak evil of no man, to be no brawler, but gentle, showing all meekness unto all men. A call there for the preacher to have a meek spirit. You see, if somebody talks about you unjustly, you don't try to figure out how to get back at them. You realize you had sin in your life. So the meek man takes all that comes his way because he realizes that he certainly may deserve it. And now, last of all, how will a meek man, according to Scripture and according to Jesus here, how will a meek man inherit the earth? Well, in this life, he'll always be satisfied. He'll always be content. Paul said in 2 Corinthians chapter 6, verse 10, as sorrowful, yet always rejoicing, as poor, yet making many rich, as having nothing, and yet possessing all things. 1 Corinthians 3:21. Therefore, let no man glory in men, for all things are yours, whether Paul, or Apollos, or Cephas, or the world, or life, or death, or things present, or things to come, all are yours. And ye are Christ's, and Christ is God. So you see, if you're a meek person, you realize you're nothing, and God is all that you have or are, and you see that all is yours. That's why meekness leads to glorious joy, satisfaction. That's inheriting the earth right now. But not only that, the meek man will inherit the earth in the future. I believe Christians will inherit heaven, which includes the new earth, the new Jerusalem, the new heavens. Romans chapter 8, and if children, then heirs, H-E-I-R, heirs of God, joint heirs with Christ. Timothy said, if we suffer with him, we shall also reign with him. Don't worry about suffering now. I know that it's tough. My heart goes out to you. I face these things too. But if you have a meek spirit, you suffer for the glory of God. One day you will reign and rule with him. It's all yours. All that God is and all that he will be in the future will be yours. You want to be meek? Well, let people criticize you. Let them attack you. Learn to say, I'm sorry. Be finished with yourself. When we're finished with ourselves, then Jesus Christ can live through us. You might say, well, Brother Dave, that all sounds right and good, but I just can't do it. Well, you're right. You cannot be meek in your own strength. It is the Holy Spirit who empowers us to be what we ought to be. Meekness is a fruit of the Spirit. That's why it's one of the descriptive blessings of a believer given by the Lord Jesus, shared by our Savior there on the Sermon on the Mount. I heard about a man went to sleep, had a dream. He saw the gates of heaven in his dream. He saw the company of angels rejoicing. And that man said, I can't go in with them to heaven. I look at the prophets of old that are there, Elijah, Jeremiah, Elisha, Isaiah. I look at the preachers of the past that are there. I can't join them. And then a great multitude followed them. These were converted drunkards, harlots. the immoral man, the thief on the cross. And there was great, great rejoicing. The angel said, these that you just saw entered by way of abundant grace of God. And that man in his dream said, I belong with them. That's where I belong, to enter heaven. Meekness, by God's grace, let's rejoice in it, and then we can press on. Thanks, my friend, for listening. 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

I love the thrill that I feel when I get together. Do you like that as much as I do? This is Musical Memories, and I'm Martha Garvin, and I just felt like we had to start today. Well, let me tell you what I have planned for us. Now, I can almost hear you say to me, now, Martha, this is a memory program. Well, you're right. It's according to how old you are, right? You know, in my way of thinking, that is, well, a current song, a contemporary song, right? And is it for you? Well, it is somewhat for me, and I looked at it, and for some time now, it just seems like I've had quite a few songs that, well, they're about 25 years old. So if you're 20, these are old, old songs. But if you're my age, yes, you can guess. These are, well, I'm going to call these contemporary memories. Now, is that an oxymoron? I think it could be. Contemporary memories today. And I think you're going to know them all. They're the songs that we hear often in churches. It's certainly no surprise to you when I say I'm a fan of Bill Gaither's. You know, there are some songs that have been written in the last 30 years that I think will endure. I think so. And I think the next song that we're going to sing will endure. Some contemporary songs I don't think will endure, but this one will. I'm so glad. I'm a part of the family.

Don't you often feel that's the way it is, really? I have heard many people say they feel much closer to their brothers in Christ than to their blood relation at times. And certainly if you come from a family of non-believers, it's understandable, isn't it? But family of God, I can remember getting my little family. In fact, I think I only had four when that song came out. And the first time I had my four little kids around me and sang Family of God, everyone was so moved because they had never heard it. And then to see a little family. Another one, I think maybe I'm being very nostalgic with my family today. Our baby girl, well, okay, she's teaches first grade in Nashville. When this next song came out, I keep falling in love with him over and over. She could not speak plainly and would sing, I keep falling in love with him over and over. Well, let's do it, but I'll try not to say it the way Lisa did it.

always just like to sing that, do you? I hope you do. Do you think the Heavenly Father brings songs to mind, to your mind, when you need them the most? I have often felt that way. I think that's one reason we are so compelled to learn these old songs. Yes, I know it's contemporary today. Contemporary songs about 30 years old. One afternoon, not too long ago, I was at our church, looking through some music and looking for some music that I needed. And I sat down at the piano at our church, and I was really feeling low. Do you get that way? Well, I do sometimes, sure. And on the piano at our church was sitting this next song. I have no idea where it came from. I have no idea who put it there. In my heart, when I looked through it and when I sang it that day, I felt like the Heavenly Father had me in mind when it was placed there, and the song is

Don't you just admire songwriters? Yeah, I have a music degree, whatever that means. But as I sing these songs today, and I sing them at home, and I come with you, and we sing them together, and each time I sing them, I am blessed, I am moved, all in the name of Jesus. And when I say yes to Jesus, it's the name of Jesus today. And I know I started off with a peppy song. Did you like that? I do. And we've come right down to these, what I am calling contemporary memories. And I hope you put this in your memory bank. And all week long, I hope you continue to sing, Jesus, Jesus, he's all that we need. Well, I'm so glad we've gotten to share this time together. You know, I so love being with you. I truly do. It's just such a blessing to me, a blessing at this stage of my life I never dreamed of. Someone recently said to me, it must be a dream come true. And I says, oh no, it's not a dream come true. It's not a dream. It was never a dream. But the Heavenly Father keeps opening doors for us to be together. And I am thankful. You know, I often say he gave me this wonderful gift. Mother made me practice it. And the Heavenly Father gave me a gift that didn't have much to do with it, but I am thankful. I am thankful for you. You've been so kind to me and to Musical Memories. Drop me a note. Take just a minute. Well, as I often say, a penny postcard. Drop me a note. Let me know that you are listening and that you're enjoying these songs as much as I am. Or be sure and let your station know. We've just got such a few seconds left, and I want us to sing one verse, or perhaps at least the chorus, of Bill Gaither's He Touched Me, which is another contemporary memory. I'm Martha Reed Garvin, and you've been listening to Musical Memories. And so until the next time we get to be around the piano together, singing songs that we so love, like He Touched Me. I'll see you then.

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2: 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Now, well, it seems like I can just think better if I have my feet on a green rug.
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0: With SRN News, I'm Jason Walker. American troops striking Iranian rocket launchers on the Strait of Hormuz. Iranian state TV later showed what it claims were ballistic missiles being fired by Iran at U.S. bases in Jordan in response. Many people in the Big Apple beginning to turn against the mayor very quickly, and some immigrant-owned businesses in New York are accusing Zohran Mamdani's administration of retaliation after they challenged his proposed government-run grocery stores.
1: The businesses are suing over Mayor Mamdani's $70 million plan to open 5 stores offering goods at a 30% discount. Now, some of the owners say they are receiving new sanitation citations for garbage they claim is not theirs. One flower shop owner says her store was fined 3 times this year, including a $350 penalty in May. The city's enforcement records and response to the allegations remain central to the dispute. I'm Bill Alexander.
0: Texas emerging as a powerful alternative to California, attracting residents, businesses, and investments from across the country. Ken Lorman reports.
2: IRS data show Texas gained roughly 1.5 million residents from other states between 2012 and 2023, and that meant billions in additional household income. Census data indicate Texas led the nation in domestic migration in 2024 and 2025. University of Virginia projections suggest Texas could surpass California as America's most populous state by the late 2040s as business and energy investment continue expanding. Ken Lorman reporting.
0: The Ukrainian leader Volodymyr Zelensky says the death toll from a Russian strike on a warehouse near Kyiv has risen to 38. 4 people are missing. 52 were hurt. This is SRN News. Atheists are going after prayer. Here's Michael Harrington.
3: The Freedom From Religion Foundation is campaigning against prayer walks, which a number of public schools across the country have established to promote unity and bless students as the new academic year begins. Threatening letters from the foundation have convinced school systems in Georgia and Oklahoma to stop promoting local prayer walks. The foundation spends most of its time trying to scour any vestiges of Christianity from the public square. Michael Harrington reporting.
0: U.S. Commission on International Religious Freedom urging the Trump administration to apply targeted sanctions to India's RSS group for the persecution of Christians. RSS is a right-wing Hindu nationalist volunteer organization that is accused sometimes of fomenting hatred of India's small Christian minority and allegedly organizing violent attacks against believers. SRN News.
4: Psalm 56, verse 3. What time I am afraid, I will trust in Thee. Psalm 56, verse 3. Trusting God is the appropriate response to fear.
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1: Have you ever been awakened from a deep sleep? Perhaps it was your spouse, maybe a phone call in the middle of the night. Your first reaction may have been to ask, "What time is it?" Well, that's precisely the question that a slumbering church needs to ask today. The Bible says that we ought to know the time. And what time is it? Well, my friend, it's time to get up because the return of Jesus Christ is nearer than when we believed. This is Erwin Lutzer, and tonight on Songs in the Night, I'm continuing a series titled Our Guilt, His Grace, a study in the book of Romans. And tonight we're in Romans chapter 13, where we find some keys to getting ready for tomorrow. You stay tuned.

Good evening, everyone. From historic Moody Church in the heart of Chicago come Songs in the Night with Dr. Erwin Lutzer, soloists Glenn Jurian and Bert Kettinger, the King's Carolers, and organist John Innes. This is Songs in the Night. Sorry.

0: And now, here is Dr. Lutzer.
1: Thanks, Bill, and good evening to you, my friends. You might recall that Rip Van Winkle slept for 20 years. And of course, he was surprised at the changes that had taken place when he awakened. You know what I think? I think that some people are sleeping through a significant time in history, and they have to be awakened. In Romans 13, Paul has admonished us to obedience and love, and then in talking to Christians, he says, "Wake up." You know, it's interesting, although unbelievers are spoken of as being dead, Christians can be thought of being asleep. They are totally unaware of bypassed opportunities and how close the clock is ticking to the moment when Christ will return.

when I shall stand within the court of heaven, where white-robed pilgrims pass before my sight, earth's martyred saints and blood-washed overcomers. These then are they who walk with him in white.

Thank you so much, Glenn. I've known this song for years, and every time I hear it, it stirs me. When he shall come, resplendent in his glory. And my friend, tonight he shall come, and he is coming. You know, there are three commands that Paul gives to believers in Romans chapter 13. First of all, he says, wake up. And this do, knowing the time, that it is already the hour for you to awaken from sleep. For now salvation is nearer to us than when we believed. Why would Christians have to wake up? Some are oblivious to this present time. They have no idea what is happening around them. We're living in a day when there is a grassroots movement toward a one-world government. Then there is a substitute religion here in America known as the New Age movement. All of this points to repression and spiritual darkness. Yet many Christians are asleep. It is said that a news reporter asked a pedestrian, "What do you think the two greatest problems in America are?" The pedestrian answered, "I don't know and I don't care," to which the reporter replied, "Then you've got both of them." All around us there are signs that the world is beginning to shape up for a final conflict. I believe that God wants to give us a message of urgency about the present time. We need to avoid the trap of thinking that we have all the time in the world. We cannot become lethargic or lazy, because the work of the kingdom is necessary, and God is calling us to great things. And then there are some believers who are oblivious to the present world needs. We who live in America often lose sight of this fact. There are over 6 billion people who share this planet. Of these, 2 billion are not eating well. Even more alarming, 3 billion probably do not know a single Christian. They have no clear-cut understanding of what it means to know God through Jesus Christ. I'm asking myself this, so I need to ask you. How can we be comfortable when tens of millions of people around us are in spiritual darkness? Knowing what we know as Christians, if we were unbelievers, we certainly would want Christians to do everything they possibly could to bring us to faith in Christ. Oh yes, if we were lost, we'd want believers to do everything within their power to share the good news with us. So Paul says, now our salvation is nearer to us than when we believed. Yes, the return of Christ is near. Look at the turmoil in the Middle East. Think of Israel. Think of the possibility of a one-world government. Consider the predictions of the Old Testament and the New, and how they can be fulfilled. Now, if this isn't the end time, all that we can say is that the same kinds of events will have to happen again, so the prophecies will be fulfilled. I certainly hope that you've not pushed Christ into the background of your life. Give the Great Commission priority in your thinking. And if you're flirting with the world, let me gently say to you, wake up. Of course, it's not easy to tell whether a Christian is awake or asleep, because some are just sleepwalking. I mention that because when I was a boy of maybe 10 or 12, I'd get up in the middle of the night and even carry on a conversation with my parents. And then I'd go back to bed, unaware of what I did. I even heard of a farmer who got out of bed at night and harnessed his horse all the while he was doing it in his sleep. And I think that's the way some Christians are. They sing hymns, they say prayers, they serve the Lord. But the major faculties of the soul are steeped in slumber. Take this from my heart to yours. If you plan to be generous, do it now. If you plan to witness, do it now. If you plan to be a man or woman of God, do it now. The final day is almost here.

We've just been listening to a vivid song that talks about the bride waiting for her bridegroom. Now remember, she did not know when he would come. And all that she can do is, as the text says, stands and waits with eager eyes. What a beautiful picture of how we should be. I wonder how eagerly we await the return of our Lord Jesus Christ. Paul is saying to us today, wake up, because your redemption is nearer than when you believed. And then Paul goes on to say here in Romans chapter 13, clean up. He writes, the night is almost gone, the day is at hand. Let us therefore lay aside the deeds of darkness and put on the armor of light. Let us behave properly as in the day, not in carousing and drunkenness, not in sexual promiscuity and sensuality, not in strife and jealousy. You see, the imagery of darkness here represents man's original spiritual state. The Christians in Rome were living in the midst of pagans. Spiritually, it was night. The sun was below the horizon. Jesus said that those who walk in the night stumble because they do not see the light of this world. Darkness is a time of illusion. Ugliness cannot be distinguished from beauty in darkness. Stones cannot be distinguished from gold. A friend cannot be distinguished from the enemy. All are alike in darkness. All blend into it. It's also a time of deception. Right becomes wrong. Wrong becomes right. And isn't that a picture of our society? People are walking in spiritual blindness. They can't distinguish wise decisions from foolish ones. You know, the scripture says in the book of Proverbs, the way of the wicked is like darkness. They do not know over what they stumble. Now, Paul says that as members of the church, we ought to reclaim the darkness. We ought to let our lights shine in the night. But to do so, we must clean up our lives. And then he lists six sins, all of which are hindrances to the impact we should be making in the world. Whether it's carousing and drunkenness, sensuality or strife, these sins both attract us and disgust us at the same time. Men delight their souls today, cherishing that which is their ultimate destruction. The bottom line is this. Paul is saying, get rid of all those sins that are characterized by darkness. Get rid of all of those things that you would not want to be seen doing in the daytime. You know, there are some people who live a secret life of sin that is unknown even to family members. It's darkness. It leads to spiritual bondage and defeat. And how do we clean up our lives? Through confession of sin. Accepting what God has done for us through Jesus Christ. Yes, my friend, there is hope for even the most defeated Christian. Our faith in what Jesus Christ has done for us is the basis for having our lives washed, cleaned up, and in fellowship with God.

how different this world would be if all of us could say that we want to walk as children of light. That's what this world needs. Thank you so much, Bert. Paul also says in this passage, dress up. He writes, but put on the Lord Jesus Christ and make no provision for the flesh in regard to its lusts. What does it mean to put on Jesus Christ? We accept him as a prophet. His word becomes our bread and butter. We accept him as our priest for his forgiveness and intercession. We also submit to him as King and Lord. Putting on Christ means that we clothe ourselves with all that he represents. And we do this not just as we put on a suit on Sunday and then set it aside during the week. Day by day we clothe ourselves with all that Jesus Christ is to us as Savior and Lord. And it's this clothing that protects us from the sins that bog us down. Paul talks about putting on the armor of light, which means, according to 1 Thessalonians, faith, hope, and love. Notice how Paul ends. Make no provision for the flesh regarding its lusts. How do we make provision for the flesh? By sheltering one of our soul's enemies. All sin is the enemy of the soul. And by making excuses or by what we read or see on TV or the internet, we can feed the flesh with its lusts. Paul says, dress up. Put on Christ. J.B. Phillips translates this verse, let us be Christ's men from head to foot and give no chances to the flesh to have its fling. Back in 354 A.D., Augustine, he was born in a country that today we call Algeria. His father was a heathen, but his mother a devout Christian. He was impressed by the preaching of a man named Ambrose. And later on, when Augustine was walking in a garden, he heard a child say, take it and read. He took the admonition as from God. He read this text in Romans, and he was soundly converted. After his conversion, Augustine met his mistress coming toward him along the street. He turned around and ran. She called to him, it is I. But he turned back and said, yes, but it is not I. And he kept on going. Here was a man who discovered that God can deliver a man from sins which destroy the soul. Paul's word to us is, wake up, clean up, dress up. Only then will we be ready to live in this dark world.

0: Tonight, Dr. Erwin Lutzer brought the 13th in a 14-part series on Our Guilt, His Grace, a study in the book of Romans. It's easy to break a single stick, but bind many sticks together and the whole bundle is almost impossible to break. That's the Bible's way of saying that we're stronger together than we are by ourselves. And next week, Pastor Lutzer will conclude his series in Romans by telling us that you can't make it alone. 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Our address once again, Songs in the Night, Moody Church, 1635 North LaSalle Boulevard, Chicago, Illinois, 60614. Music tonight came to us from the King's Carolers, Faith Wilson, Gail Fletterer, Joanna Hedinga, and Marcia Twidell. Our soloists were Glenn Jorian and Bert Kettinger, along with John Innes at the keyboards. This is Bill Davis, thanking you for tuning in. Here once again is Dr. Lutzer.
1: Father, we ask that in this time of darkness, that you will enable your people to be awake and to walk in light. We pray, Father, that we might have a great impact upon society because we are yielded to you. Grant us, Father, the ability to deal with all the sin that you bring to our attention, that we might be able to walk in the Spirit in this critical age. We thank you, Father, for the promises that we have just heard about, and we ask your blessing upon us in Jesus' name. Amen.

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1: Have you ever seen a place like this?
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1: How many followers does he have? Over 20 million, mostly here in India. 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
2: Why is there so much smoke in the air?
1: It's incense, constantly burning in the temple to our guru, Sai Baba, who sits on the throne.
2: Why is he looking at me?
1: He is. That means he wants to meet us. Swami, may I introduce my sister and...
3: Who is this lovely child?
1: This is my niece, Leela.
3: I had a vision that you would all visit me. Like most Westerners, you have been rushing, everywhere rushing. But here, you will find peace. Tell me, why are you here? What are you searching for?
4: Well, enlightenment, I suppose. My sister has told me about the miracles you perform and the wisdom that flows from you.
3: Would you like to be one of my devotees?
4: Yes, it would be an honor, Swami.
3: I will give you special powder to taste whenever meditate. It will usher you into deep states of meditation. First, you must learn to empty yourself of all thought and attachments.
2: But if we empty ourselves, what?
4: Hush, Leela.
3: Let the child speak. Yes, little one.
2: If we empty ourselves, what will fill us?
3: Divine avatars will fill your mind with my knowledge and images beyond this world. I will prepare you for your next life and the many lives that follow. And then one day, you will become a god like me.
0: This is Unshackled, the longest-running audio drama in history. 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They have names, you know. They're not just a formless group called the homeless. They're individuals with names. When they come to Pacific Garden Mission, one of the first things they learn is the name of the one who can help them put their past behind them and change their future. That's what the mission is all about. Thanks to faithful friends who send financial gifts, the old lighthouse provides food, fresh clothing, and a clean, safe bunk. Even classes and counseling, so each guest can become what he or she was meant to be. Everything is free to those in need, even some medical and dental care in the mission clinic. Pastors and counselors open the door to new life, helping each one come to know the name above all names. And that same transforming message goes out to the world in 15 languages through this program. Now for broadcast around the earth. Here is episode number 3946 in the series Unshackled, the program that makes you face yourself and think. The woman in our story struggled between two very different religions. Her family was Jewish, which holds that there is only one God. Her aunt believed in Hinduism, which holds that there are millions of gods, and eventually every one of us becomes one with them. You'll find out who the real God is in part two of the Leela Gable story, right now on Unshackled.
5: I was that little girl standing in awe of India's famous guru and his incense-filled temple. My family and I took many more trips to India to deepen our understanding of Eastern mysticism and reincarnation. But no matter how many times I emptied my mind in meditation or repeated mindless mantras, my personal life kept falling apart. Even after I married a loving Jewish man named Lenny, my life felt empty. Despite our struggles, he hoped marriage counseling would save our marriage. I, on the other hand, was looking for any excuse to end it. I was so convinced that reincarnation was real that I gave up trying to repair things in this life because I believe things would be better in my next one.
4: Leela, it seems like you have one foot in your marriage and one foot out. You have to fully commit to marriage if there's any chance it will work.
2: I understand that, but I can't stop fantasizing about life with someone else being better than what I have now.
4: Lots of people have similar feelings when they feel trapped in a marriage. But those types of fantasies rob the emotional energy your spouse needs from you. Do you understand that?
2: Listen, I know Lenny's a good husband. And if I divorce him, I'm sure everyone in my family will hate me. Who knows how my kids will handle it? But I'm sure they'll bounce back.
4: Are you sure about that?
2: I think so. I survived my own parents' divorce, didn't I?
4: What you experienced as a child never provided you with the stability you longed for. Do you want your children to repeat that cycle?
2: No, I guess not.
4: Then make the decision that an affair isn't worth it, that you don't want a divorce, and focus on the husband you have. Stop looking over the fence and thinking that the grass is greener on the other side. Trust me, the other side of the fence has just as many weeds.
2: But I keep thinking that there's a better soulmate for me out there. Someone more perfect.
4: Leela, none of us is perfect. Every one of us is broken in some form or another. But if both you and your husband are willing to do the hard work of learning to love each other, you can have a great marriage. It's up to you.
5: On my drive home, the winter storm that was predicted started earlier than I expected. My windshield wipers struggled to keep up with the wet snow as the temperature outside grew colder and colder. As I went around a curve on the road, my wheels suddenly hit black ice and I felt my tires begin to slide. My truck started spinning out of control, and the last thing I saw was a telephone pole right in front of me. I just sat in my truck, trying to process what had just happened. Soon, flashing red and blue lights lit up the street, and I heard someone tapping on my driver's window.
6: Hey, are you okay?
2: Yeah, just shook up. Not sure about my truck. I think I hit a telephone pole.
6: Nah, just a snowbank. Telephone poles are on the opposite side of the street. I'd be calling an ambulance if you hit one of those.
2: But I'm sure...
6: I don't see any damage to the front of your truck. You should be able to back up and be on your way. Just drive slow, real slow. You only have one life to live, remember?
2: What did you say?
6: I said drive slow. These roads are a mess.
2: No, what did you say after that?
6: I need to check on the other drivers. You stay safe.
5: As I carefully drove the rest of the way home, I kept hearing the officer's words over and over in my mind. You only have one life to live. You only have one life. Once I arrived, I found a quiet place in my basement away from my family and shouted to whatever God was listening, "What are you trying to tell me?" Within seconds, I sensed a small whisper in my mind. "Leela, what if this is the only life you get?" For several weeks, Lenny and I tried to repair our marriage, but things only got uglier between us and we were fighting all the time. I was so desperate for love that I grabbed the first temptation that was placed in front of me. It was as if I wanted to create a reason for my husband to leave me. So I started having an affair with a young man I met at a party. Why should I deny myself happiness, I reasoned, when I've been going without it for so long? It didn't take long for my husband to find out, and every discussion that followed made me regret my choice even more.
7: What do you mean, just get over it?
2: I didn't mean it that way. I meant maybe in time you will...
7: You broke my heart, Leela. How could you do that to me?
2: It was a mistake. I'm sorry.
7: Are you? Do you know the damage you've done to our kids? We're separating because their mom was unfaithful.
2: I said, I'm sorry.
7: Our son's having so many emotional outbursts that I had to pull him out of preschool. Our daughter's trying her best to keep us happy. But God only knows what really is going on inside her. What were you thinking when you decided to sleep with that guy?
2: I wasn't thinking. I was only...
7: I hope it was worth it, Leela, because we're finished. I've already talked with a lawyer.
5: There was no convincing Lenny to change his mind. When I told my father what had happened, he was furious. The rest of the family didn't like what I'd done, but they supported me as best as they could. Sometimes at night, I would pull out my old fabric loom and work on a tapestry to calm my nerves and racing thoughts. As I wrapped the threads for the project, I thought back to the old woman I had met at the Jewish camp when I was a girl. I pictured the prayer shawl she was weaving and the knots that symbolized the commands God wanted us to follow. How many of his rules had I already broken? So many that it was doubtful that if there was a God, he could ever love me. When you don't feel loved, you search for it anywhere and everywhere. I always believed finding my true love was the missing piece of my life, and I kept hoping my next relationship would be the one that would complete me.
8: This steak's one of the best I've ever had. How's yours?
2: Perfect. I'm impressed you picked such a nice place for our first date.
8: What'd you expect?
2: Well, you're from Kentucky, so I half expected some barbecue joint.
8: I always save that for the second day. So, what's it like to be one of the chosen people? Jewish, I mean.
2: My family seldom went to synagogue. It was more of a cultural thing. How about you? Did your family follow a certain religion?
8: Southern Baptist, and I attended VBS every summer.
2: What's that?
8: Vacation Bible School. Bible stories, crafts, and lots of brownies and cookies.
2: Sounds like fun. Can I ask you a question?
8: Sure.
2: Were you raised to believe that Jesus is the only way to get to God?
8: I was. I was taught that Jesus is God's son, and the way to his Father is through him.
2: My girlfriend from high school believes the same thing, but she knows I was raised Jewish and could never convert.
8: I thought you said your family didn't really practice their religion.
2: Doesn't matter. My grandparents would roll over in their graves if I became a Christian. My family tolerates interest in lots of other religions, but never Christianity.
8: What other religions?
2: I've been studying Hindu teachings for a long time. That faith believes that many paths lead to God. Is that what you believe too?
8: No. Jesus said he's the only way, and that heaven is a gift to those who place their trust in him.
2: That seems harsh. If there really is a heaven, why can't we earn our way there by being good? And that's what most people believe.
8: The Bible says that all have sinned and come short of the glory of God.
2: I don't know what that means.
8: Even if we committed only one sin, it would keep us from a holy God.
2: That makes no sense to me.
8: Okay, before our date, I picked out a clean shirt to wear. Not one stain on what I'm wearing, right?
2: What's your shirt got to do with...
8: What if my shirt had a small ink stain on the pocket? Would it still look clean?
2: No, I'd keep staring at it, wondering why you wore it.
8: But 99% of the rest of the shirt looks clean. Why can't you look at the clean parts and ignore the stain spot?
2: Because the shirt's ruined, that's why.
8: No matter how many times we've sinned, even if it was only once, we still fall short of God's perfection. That's why Jesus came to take the punishment for our sins. Because there's nothing we can do to erase what we've done. We all need Jesus.
2: My father told me the Jews don't need Jesus. He's only for the Gentiles and the weak.
8: Well, Jesus was Jewish, and most of his early followers were too. And the Old Testament, your Jewish Bible, is filled with prophecies that Jesus fulfilled.
2: I didn't know that. I never read the Bible. Maybe it's time I started.
0: We'll return to the conclusion of Leela's story in just a moment. 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
5: Weeks later, on a sunny Sunday morning, I went out on my deck and watched neighborhood children in their nicest clothes playing and getting ready to go to church for Easter with their families. And I looked up and searched the sky for God. I couldn't see him, but I knew he was there, somewhere, listening to me. So I asked out loud, "Is Jesus your son? Is he the only way to get to you? Is Jesus who you want me to pray to?" There was no answer. Only a gentle breeze on my face and the sound of children playing and laughing. I went inside and started putting away my winter clothes and getting out my summer ones. I reached into the pocket of the last piece of clothing and pulled out a cloth bookmark. I had no idea how it got there. I had never seen it before. On it were woven words like the threads in my fabric loom. For God so loved the world that he gave his only begotten Son, that whosoever believeth in him should not perish, but have everlasting life. I looked back down at the cloth in my hand, realizing that not only had God himself answered my questions, but that he was offering me something for believing in him. Eternal life. My eyes filled with tears, I looked toward the window, raised my right hand, and responded by saying, I'll take it. I know you just answered me, and I will believe in Jesus for the rest of my life. And from now on, when I pray, I will pray to Jesus.
9: Oh, girlfriend, I am so proud of you for receiving Jesus. I have been praying for you for years.
5: I know you have. Thank you.
9: What was it like? Tell me about it.
5: It's amazing to know that there is real truth in the world after all, and it's Jesus. I feel so light and free. I have a joy and a peace in my heart that I never had before.
9: That heaviness was from Satan always trying to destroy your life and rob you of a relationship with your heavenly Father. Every time you dabbled in the occult and attained false religions, you were giving Satan a foothold in your life. But now, you're free.
5: You know the best part?
9: What?
5: I don't ever have to wonder if God hears me, because I know he does. I don't ever have to wonder if he loves me, because I know he does.
9: Like the Bible says, old things are passed away. Behold, all things are become new. Have the kids noticed the change in you?
5: They have. They both said they want Jesus too.
9: Wow! What about your dad? Does he know?
5: Not yet. I'm not sure how he'll react. I'm calling him tonight.
10: What do you mean you became a Jesus follower? Have you lost your mind? You're Jewish, Leela.
5: So was Jesus, Dad.
10: No daughter of mine is a born-again Christian. What do you want to do? Embarrass me in front of all my friends? Have people laugh at me at synagogue?
5: You barely ever go to synagogue.
10: Oh, so now you're an expert on who's holier?
5: Dad, without Jesus, I was destined for a life of misery and eternity in hell. But he saved me from all of that.
10: How could he save you, Leela? He was just a man, a dirty rabbi who lost his way 2,000 years ago.
5: He wasn't just a man, Dad. He was God's one and only son who was born to carry the sins of the world on a cross. Jesus was killed for our sins, Dad. The Romans nailed him to a cross after many of the Jewish leaders rejected him. But it was God's plan all along. He was the unblemished Lamb of God that took away the sins of the world. And when we ask for his forgiveness, he
10: was... What are you doing, Leela? Trying to convert me? Treat me like some no-good sinner after all I've done for you?
5: Dad, you're my father, and I love you so much. And I love being your daughter, but...
10: You are no longer my daughter, and I will never speak to you again.
5: Neither of my children saw their grandfather again for 10 years, and never again after that. Several of my friends and other family members also canceled me because of my faith in Jesus. When I first told Lenny I was taking the kids to church, he agreed to let them go. But when he saw the changes in them and their enthusiasm for the Bible, he started to harass them about it and challenged their beliefs.
11: Hey, kids. Did your mother and the church brainwash you again?
5: Lenny, please, not in front of the kids.
11: Put your bags in the trunk and get in the car. I'll be with you in a moment.
5: Ruby said she finished her homework at school. Make sure you go over it with her. And Daniel is still having problems.
11: We need to talk, Leela.
5: I'm listening.
11: You need to stop filling our kids with Bible stories and telling them stuff like Moses parting the Red Sea and angels shutting the mouths of hungry lions. None of that stuff really happened.
5: Says who?
11: Lots of intelligent people and me. That's who. It's all made up.
5: Lots of intelligent people are convinced it happened just the way...
11: You're always right, aren't you? You really want Ruby's life to turn out like yours? You know she backed out of her bat mitzvah because of you?
2: That was her decision. She did that because of her faith in Jesus.
11: I'm sick and tired of hearing that name.
2: Why do you always challenge her about her faith?
11: Because I don't want her to be brainwashed like you are.
2: You're pushing her away. She knows Jesus is the Messiah, the one the Jewish people have always been waiting for.
11: Then she believes in a liar and a lunatic.
2: Don't make her choose between you and Jesus, Lenny.
11: I have nothing more to say to you. Just make sure you're home when I bring the kids back Sunday night.
5: As time went by, my daughter grew deeper in her faith. Sadly, my son told me he no longer wanted to be a Christian and went to live with his father. I haven't stopped praying for him. Over the years, I went to different churches, and each one played a part in growing my faith in God. I've played guitar on many worship teams and currently at a weekly Bible study where I work. The estrangement from my dad never really healed. Though, when I found out he had dementia, I went to visit him and we had a nice time looking at old pictures together. When he entered hospice, I was able to FaceTime with him. I shared the gospel, God's plan of salvation through Jesus Christ. Told him how much I loved him, but that God loved him more. Sang songs and read the Bible until the phone battery ran out. He was not able to speak, though he was trying to say something. 10 days later, he died. I won't know until I get to heaven if he made it. Hello?
9: Hey, Leela. I'm so sorry to hear about your dad's passing. How are you?
2: Good days and bad days. I hope he called on Jesus in the end.
9: Me too.
2: It's made me think about what I went through as a kid.
9: Like what?
2: All the things I missed growing up. I always thought nobody saw me. But Jesus always did. He was always waiting to give me love, stability, and peace amidst the chaos. Growing up, I never knew about hell and Satan being the enemy of our souls. I was exposed to so many ideas and so many religions, but none of them acknowledged that Jesus is real. He's the one, the only one who holds the keys to life and death.
9: Yes, he does.
2: I was cleaning out my garage the other day, trying to stay busy, and came across my old fabric loom.
9: I'd forgotten you had that.
2: When I took off the cover, there was a project I had started years ago, but never finished.
9: What was it?
2: An old church in my neighborhood that I had been fascinated with. On the backside was nothing but a jumble of threads, and there was no clue to the image I was weaving. It reminded me of my life before Christ, trying different religions, my life a total mess. But when I looked at the church I was weaving on the front side, it reminded me that God knew all along what he was designing in me. Maria, you played a big part in my faith journey. Remember that long letter you sent me?
9: Ah, I was so afraid you'd think I was nuts and throw it out.
2: I still have your letter and the poem you wrote.
9: You kept it?
2: I memorized it.
9: Really?
2: He didn't come into my life because I was the best. It wasn't that I was more beautiful or prettier than the rest. It wasn't that I was the smartest and had great...

0: Jackal.
1: It's an honor for me to be here.
0: What would you say to someone listening right now who is exploring Eastern mysticism and the belief that all paths lead to God?
1: I would say the same thing that Jesus said in Matthew's gospel. Beware of false prophets which come to you in sheep's clothing, but inwardly they are ravening wolves. Any religion that denies the deity of Christ is used by Satan for only one purpose, to keep people away from the real Jesus. He is the only one who can restore our broken relationship with our Heavenly Father. He is the way, the truth, and the life that we desperately need.
0: All right, there it is, folks. Thank you, Leela. Your life truly is a testimony to that very truth.
2: Throughout history, God has called followers like Leela to share the good news that Jesus came to save sinners and give them a life they never imagined was possible. How about you, listening friend? Maybe today is the day you ask Jesus to forgive your sins and believe in Him as Lord so He can reveal His plan for your life. 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So we're now producing an exciting new children's show called The Clue Crew. 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This program will feature the very words of Billy Sunday, Charles Spurgeon, Dwight L. Moody, and many more, all dramatized and delivered by our very own Unshackled actors. And then there's our daily devotionals. 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Script, Scott Kirk. 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
2: Our society is plagued with crime, racial division, immorality, and family disintegration. 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

Music Till Dawn. Alice Mortensen wrote this beautiful little verse. It's called Sufficient. I know not what the future holds of joy or pain or peace, but this I know, the faithfulness of God will never cease. His grace will be sufficient for each day through dark or fair, for I am safely sheltered 'neath His wings with loving care. So I can face each untried day in His strength, not my own, with confidence, whatever comes, I'll never walk alone. Music Till Dawn.

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4: Like this, Mom?
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3: 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Oh, you wouldn't understand, I suppose. 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
4: Oh, Mom!
3: Come on!
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There's nothing like a song in the night to speak sometimes to a heart that's disturbed or distraught. Sometimes in the very quietness of the night, a song can touch that area of our life, reminding us of God's grace and His Word. Perhaps you've been one that's been struggling with troubles. I guess we all have them at times. This past year has seemed like one where we've all kind of struggled a bit at our house, but God has been so good and sustained us. Here's a verse of encouragement. The righteous cry, and the Lord heareth, and delivereth them out of all their troubles. The righteous cry, and the Lord heareth, and delivereth them out of all their troubles. Psalm 34:17. Our prayer, O Lord, let me not be afraid to ask for help. Music Till Dawn continues.

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Welcome to this segment of Music Till Dawn as we continue throughout the night with beautiful music. From the pen of Helen Steiner Rice, this verse, entitled God Grant Me the Glory of Thy Gift. God, widen my vision so that I may see the afflictions you have sent to me. Not as a cross too heavy to bear that weighs me down in gloomy despair. Not as something to hate and despise, but a gift of love sent in disguise. Something to draw me closer to you, to teach me the patience and forbearance too. Something to show me more clearly the way to serve you and love you more every day. Something priceless and precious and rare that will keep me forever safe in thy care. Aware of the spiritual strength that is mine, if my selfish, small will is lost in thine. From the pen of Helen Steiner Rice, Music Till Dawn.

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Alice Hanshee Mortensen wrote a number of poems before the Lord saw fit to take her home. But one would never say that she was morbid, or, aside from looking for the hand of the Lord to transport her. But she had a little poem which was her prayer, I believe. It was entitled, Keep Me Sweet. Here it is. Lay thy healing hand upon me, if it be thy holy will. And if it not, O precious Jesus, I will love and trust thee still. Take away each shade of doubting, when I do not understand all the trials that beset me on this path that you have planned. Keep me sweet, although I'm hurting. May my life still tell for thee. Transient troubles will not matter when at last your face I see. Music till dawn.

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Till Dawn. Vic Eliason here. Glad that you joined us tonight. Here's a song from the archives, words that are hard to forget. It speaks of heaven. We read of a place that's called heaven. It's made for the pure and the free. These truths in God's word he hath given. How beautiful heaven must be. In heaven, no drooping or pining, no wishing for elsewhere to be. God's light is forever there shining. How beautiful heaven must be. Pure waters of life there are flowing, and all who will drink may be free. Rare jewels of splendor are glowing. How beautiful heaven must be. The angels so sweetly are singing up there by the beautiful sea. Sweet chords from their gold harps are ringing. How beautiful heaven must be. Oh, how beautiful heaven must be. Sweet home of the happy and free. Fair haven of rest for the weary. How beautiful heaven must be. Music Till Dawn continues.

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I'm reminded in the Bible of a verse that says, when you see these things begin to come to pass, look up, for your redemption draws nigh. Alice Henshey Mortensen has written a poem that I think gives us good direction. O you who love the Lord, look up. The battle has been won. No matter what befalls you here, the best is yet to come. Though pain may rack your body now and all earth's comforts cease, lean on God's everlasting arms and He will give you peace. Look up beyond the shadows, dear, to Christ, God's shining sun. Remembering on heaven's shore, the best is yet to come. Music till dawn.

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You know, we as people have a terrible fixation on things that are seen. Our attention is often captivated moment by moment by things that move before us or things that we admire or appreciate or, yes, sometimes covet, seek to hold on to. But there is a very special dimension, things not seen. In fact, 2 Corinthians 4:18 puts it this way, "While we look not at the things which are seen, but at the things which are not seen. For the things which are seen are temporal, but the things which are not

not seen are eternal. Norma Helgerson writes it this way: the things of earth will pass away, nor do they satisfy, and we cannot take them with us, no matter how we try. For they are merely temporal, corruptible at best, which have no eternal value and cannot pass the test. But may our eyes be fixed upon those things which are not seen, for we in Christ may look beyond the veil which lies between. And oh, what wealth He's given us! Nor will it pass away. The treasures there in glory, how rich we are today. Things Not Seen by Norma Helgerson. As we share together Music Till Dawn.

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marking the hours as they go by throughout the night. Music till dawn. Norman Clayton wrote a song that has been enjoyed down through the years by several generations. Only to be what he wants me to be, every moment of every day. Yielded completely to Jesus alone, every step of this pilgrim way. Just to be clay in the potter's hands, ready to do what his word commands. Only to be what he wants me to be, every moment of every day. Trusting my Savior, whatever betide, every moment of every day, knowing he's able and ready to guide every step of this pilgrim way. 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Walking with only his pleasure in view, every step of this pilgrim way. Just to be clay in the potter's hands, ready to do what his will commands. Only to be what he wants me to be, every moment of every day. Music till dawn.

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thank you for being with us tonight on Music Till Dawn. You know, as I often think of that verse, the heavens declare the glory of God and the firmament shows His handiwork. It reminds us of the beautiful sky and all of the things that God has given to us. And from the pen of a dear friend comes this poem entitled Sunset. I saw the gateway of heaven tonight in the beautiful golden west, as the sun in a cradle of glorious clouds was sinking away to rest. And while the shadows of twilight darker became, the beautiful gates swung ajar, methinks to welcome some earth-weary soul, a traveler from afar. I saw the great walls of jasper, it seems, and the flowers sweet and rare, where the once weary faces of long ago had lost their look of care. But soon the creeping shadows of night had dimmed the sight in my

of you, the west was turning a softer gold, and the sky a deeper blue. In silence once more I looked away, away from this earthly sod, and in the glow of the last bright ray, I beheld the face of God. From the pen of Alice Hanchey Mortensen, Sunset. Music till dawn.

0: Throughout the darkness of the night, Music Till Dawn brings focus on Jesus Christ, the light of the world. 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

Welcome to this segment of Music Till Dawn as we continue throughout the night with beautiful music. From the pen of Helen Steiner Rice, this verse, entitled God Grant Me the Glory of Thy Gift. God, widen my vision so that I may see the afflictions you have sent to me. Not as a cross too heavy to bear that weighs me down in gloomy despair. Not as something to hate and despise, but a gift of love sent in disguise. Something to draw me closer to you, to teach me the patience and forbearance too. Something to show me more clearly the way to serve you and love you more every day. Something priceless and precious and rare that will keep me forever safe in thy care. Aware of the spiritual strength that is mine, if my selfish, small will is lost in thine. From the pen of Helen Steiner Rice, Music Till Dawn.

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Are there moments of time in your life when you feel, well, how do you put it, helpless, weak, unable to cope? Well, Isaiah chapter 40, verse 29 says this, and it speaks of God. He giveth power to the faint, and to them that have no might, he increases strength. Dear Lord, help me to walk in the courage of my faith today with my trust in you. Music Till Dawn continues.

Did you know that you could bless somebody else by sharing just a word of invitation to a new listener to Music Till Dawn? 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And perhaps you might be an instrument of inspiration and blessing. Why don't you call a friend? Thanks for joining us on Music Till Dawn.

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2: News, I'm Rich Thomason in Washington. Iran has launched missiles at American bases in Jordan with all of those missiles knocked down, according to U.S. military officials. The Iranian attack came after the U.S. fired on Iranian missile launchers on an island in the Strait of Hormuz.
3: The U.S. said it carried out its precise action to protect trade and shipping after Iranian forces were observed getting ready to launch rockets with sea mines into the Strait of Hormuz. Iranian media reported sounds of explosions near Larak Island, and Iran's Revolutionary Guard said several of its fighters and civilians were killed and injured. The guards vowed a response and punishment. Overnight, Jordan's armed forces said 8 Iranian missiles were intercepted in its airspace. The latest exchange of fire comes just days after the Trump administration said that it was shifting to tight economic sanctions rather than military options to try to end its war with Iran.
2: The BBC's Yolande Nell in Jerusalem. Flash flooding in the Grand Canyon has killed one person. At least 14 others are missing.
4: This happened to hit the perfect spot of lining up in the Grand Canyon where it did along Bright Angel Creek. I mean, it's basically a cliff face, like 4,000 feet or so. So that water is just kind of falling straight onto rock and just running straight down into the canyon.
2: Carter Humphreys at the National Weather Service in Flagstaff. Forecasters warn the danger may not be over yet, with more rain, more thunderstorms possible today. The flooding catastrophe along the Nepal-Tibet border has claimed more than 900 lives, close to 5,000 people still unaccounted for. Jury deliberations resume today in the trial of Massachusetts mother Lindsay Clancy, charged in the strangulation deaths of her 3 young children. She claims postpartum psychosis. Dow futures down 50 points. This is SRN News. A WNBA team doubles down on the LGBT agenda.
5: The Toronto Tempo has introduced a new mascot, and it is described as a, quote, non-binary blue snapping turtle that uses the pronouns she, they. The entire league is embroiled in a debate about its avowed support for transgenderism and whether men who are living as women will be drafted next spring. Recently, there have been disputes at WNBA games with fans debating transgenderism and some being expelled from arenas for their attire or signs. Michael Harrington reporting.
2: Documents released a year after the deadly shooting in a Minneapolis church and school provide a detailed account of the swift and widespread response by law enforcement. But the nearly 1,500 photos and hundreds of pages cataloging witness interviews, evidence, and officer accounts of the shooting at Annunciation Church do not shed much new light on motive in the case. This is SRN News. New look at what some are calling America's dependency culture is raising questions about personal responsibility and government reliance.
6: 42% of U.S. adults reportedly receive financial help from older generations, including more than half of millennials and nearly three-quarters of Gen Z. 1 in 5 say they may never become financially independent. The conservative nonprofit organization Unleash Prosperity says the trend highlights the need for stronger work and less dependence, not just on parents, but on American taxpayers. John Scott reporting.
2: NASA's newest space telescope has lifted off on a quest to find planets around other stars and explore the hidden universe. SpaceX has launched the $4 billion Roman Space Telescope from Florida's Kennedy Space Center. Roman blasted toward an observation point 1 million miles away that's also home to the Webb Space Telescope, one of NASA's other crown jewels in the sky. More details at srnnews.com.
7: Acts 20, verse 24. But none of these things move me, neither count I my life dear unto myself, so that I might finish my course with joy and the ministry which I have received of the Lord Jesus to testify the gospel of the grace of God. Acts 20, verse 24, an example of a life dedicated to the spread of the gospel.
8: Here is the National Weather Map for VCY America. Today's weather map shows two low-pressure systems, the first in Canada with its associated warm front extending from Canada into Minnesota through Delaware and out to sea, with a wave of low pressure riding along that front off the Delaware coast, and its associated cold front extending from Canada through Minnesota and into Northern California, with two waves of low pressure riding along this front over central Wyoming and central Minnesota. A weather boundary also extends from Canada into the UP of Michigan through Massachusetts and out to sea. Heavy rain with possible flash flooding today over portions of Arizona, New Mexico, Utah, Colorado, and Wyoming. Now the weather forecast for cities in the VCY listening area. Rockford, Illinois for today, partly cloudy skies with a chance of scattered morning showers and thunderstorms, high around 87. Tonight, partly to mostly cloudy with a chance of isolated showers and thunderstorms developing after midnight, low around 72. Joplin, Missouri, for today, sunny skies, it will be hot, high around 101. Tonight, clear, low around 78. Huxley, Iowa, for today, scattered afternoon showers and thunderstorms, high around 93. And Stockton, Missouri, for today, sunny skies, it will be hot, high around 99. That's the forecast. I'm meteorologist Jim Vaughn for VCY America, Christian Information Radio.

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2: August 31st, Double-Edged Deception. Have you ever read a good spy thriller? In a plot with organized crime and espionage, twists and turns jackknife through the story as we try to figure out who's to blame and who to trust. But would you believe we are in the middle of our own undercover battle every day? In the spiritual war going on around us, Satan is continually trying to lure us away from God with subtle and strategic schemes. Today, we'll hear from a woman who fell for the double-edged deception, which reasons against God in every situation. She's here to share with us her true story on this Unshackled Daily Devotional.
3: My IQ tested at 160, but my compliance was well below average, which got me into trouble at home and at school. I was impatient with others and restless, but I loved mastering the violin at 10. At 12, I fell in with rebellious girls at school and started smoking and cutting class. How exciting it was to do something wrong and not get caught. I couldn't tolerate racial snobs and ripped the shirt off a girl at school once because she seemed snooty. As a government agent, Dad was gone for months at a time, but he was home when I became deathly ill and went into a coma with encephalitis from a mosquito bite. After 111 days in the hospital and two operations on my brain to relieve the pressure, I was not the same. With time and much effort, physical therapy helped me regain the use of my right arm, and a special teacher helped me with my learning disability, but my friends deserted me. I was moody and emotional and would never again play the violin. School, which had become so easy to me, became a struggle. I blame God for my misfortune. I also blame God when my parents divorced and when my boyfriend was unfaithful. A friend in college talked to me about God's love and plan for salvation, and I prayed, asking forgiveness for my rebellion. Oh, the peace Jesus gave me. I'm Yvette Wilson, and God has given me a life work of teaching little children, but He's also given me real freedom and eternal life.
2: Psalm chapter 10, verses 4 through 6 say, "The wicked, through the pride of his countenance, will not seek after God. God is not in all his thoughts. His ways are always grievous. Thy judgments are far above out of his sight. As for all his enemies, he puffeth at them. He hath said in his heart, I shall not be moved, for I shall never be in adversity." Friend, when things are going our way, our human tendency is to turn away from God, thinking we

0: 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But when calamity strikes, we suddenly admit that he is in control, only to condemn him for his cruelty. This is the double-edged deception. But the truth is, God is still God in every situation, working things so as to draw us ever closer to himself. 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
1: In our continued reading of 2 Samuel, we're in chapter 13. We have just read about Amnon taking advantage of his sister Tamar and defiling her. And David has heard about it, and we were told that he was very wroth. And beginning in verse 22 of chapter 13, we will read about what transpires from there. And Absalom spake unto his brother Amnon neither good nor bad, for Absalom hated Amnon because he had forced his sister Tamar. And it came to pass after two full years that Absalom had sheep shearers in Baal Hazor, which is beside Ephraim, and Absalom invited all the king's sons. And Absalom came to the king and said, Behold now, thy servant hath sheep shearers. Let the king, I beseech thee, and his servants go with thy servant. And the king said to Absalom, Nay, my son, let us not all now go, lest we be chargeable unto thee. And he pressed him, howbeit he would not go, but blessed him. Then said Absalom, If not, I pray thee, let my brother Amnon go with us. And the king said unto him, Why should he go with thee? But Absalom pressed him, that he let Amnon and all the king's sons go with him. Now Absalom had commanded his servants, saying, Mark ye now, when Amnon's heart is merry with wine, and when I say unto you, Smite Amnon, then kill him. Fear not, have not I commanded you? Be courageous and be valiant. And the servants of Absalom did unto Amnon as Absalom had commanded. Then all the king's sons arose, and every man gat him up upon his mule and fled. And it came to pass, while they were in the way, that tidings came to David, saying, Absalom hath slain all the king's sons, and there is not one of them left. Then the king arose and tore his garments and lay on the earth, and all his servants stood by with their clothes rent. And Jonadab, the son of Shimeah, David's brother, answered and said, Let not my lord suppose that they have slain all the young men, the king's sons, for Amnon only is dead. For by the appointment of Absalom this hath been determined from the day that he forced his sister Tamar. Now therefore let not my lord the king take the thing to his heart, to think that all the king's sons are dead, for Amnon only is dead. But Absalom fled, and the young man that kept the watch lifted up his eyes and looked, and behold, there came much people by the way of the hillside behind him. And Jonadab said unto the king, Behold, the king's sons come. As thy servant said, so it is. And it came to pass, as soon as he had made an end of speaking, that, behold, the king's sons came, and lifted up their voice, and wept. And the king also, and all his servants wept very sore. But Absalom fled and went to Talmai, the son of Ammihud, king of Geshur. And David mourned for his son every day. So Absalom fled and went to Geshur, and was there 3 years. And the soul of King David longed to go forth unto Absalom, for he was comforted concerning Amnon, seeing he was dead. Now Joab, the son of Zeruiah, perceived that the king's heart was toward Absalom. And Joab sent to Tekoa, and fetched thence a wise woman, and said unto her, I pray thee, feign thyself to be a mourner, and put on now mourning apparel, and anoint not thyself with oil, but be as a woman that had a long time mourned for the dead, and come to the king, and speak on this manner unto him. So Joab put the words in her mouth. And when the woman of Tekoa spake to the king, she fell on her face to the ground, and did obeisance, and said, Help, O king. And the king said unto her, What aileth thee? And she answered, I am indeed a widow woman, and mine husband is dead. And thy handmaid had two sons, and they two strove together in the field, and there was none to part them. But the one smote the other and slew him. And behold, the whole family is risen against thine handmaid. And they said, Deliver him that smote his brother, that we may kill him for the life of his brother whom he slew. And we will destroy the heir also. And so they shall quench my coal which is left, and shall not leave to my husband neither name nor remainder upon the earth. And the king said unto the woman, Go to thine house, and I will give charge concerning thee. And the woman of Tekoa said unto the king, My lord, O king, the iniquity be on me and on my father's house, and the king and his throne be guiltless. And the king said, Whoever saith aught unto thee, bring him to me, and he shall not touch thee any more. Then said she, I pray thee, let the king remember the Lord thy God, that thou wouldest not suffer the revengers of blood to destroy any more, lest they destroy my son. And he said, As the Lord liveth, there shall not one hair of thy son fall to the earth. Then the woman said, Let thine handmaid, I pray thee, speak one word unto my lord the king. And he said, Say on. And the woman said, Wherefore then hast thou thought such a thing against the people of God? For the king doth speak this thing as one which is faulty, in that the king doth not fetch home again his banished. For we must needs die, and are as water spilt on the ground, which cannot be gathered up again. Neither doth God respect any person, yet doth he devise means that his banished be not expelled from him. Now therefore that I am come to speak of this thing unto my lord the king, it is because the people have made me afraid. And thy handmaid said, I will now speak unto the king. It may be that the king will perform the request of his handmaid. For the king will hear to deliver his handmaid out of the hand of the man that would destroy me and my son together out of the inheritance of God. Then thine handmaid said, The word of my lord the king shall now be comfortable. For as an angel of God, so is my lord the king to discern good and bad. Therefore the Lord thy God will be with thee. Then the king answered and said unto the woman, Hide not from me, I pray thee, the thing that I shall ask thee. And the woman said, Let my lord the king now speak. And the king said, Is not the hand of Joab with thee in all this? And the woman answered and said, As thy soul liveth, my lord the king, none can turn to the right hand or to the left from aught that my lord the king hath spoken. For thy servant Joab, he bade me, and he put all these words in the mouth of thine handmaid. To fetch about this form of speech hath thy servant Joab done this thing. And my lord is wise, according to the wisdom of an angel of God, to know all things that are in the earth. And the king said unto Joab, Behold now, I have done this thing. Go, therefore, bring the young man Absalom again. And Joab fell to the ground on his face and bowed himself and thanked the king. And Joab said, Today thy servant knoweth that I have found grace in thy sight, my lord, O king, in that the king hath fulfilled the request of his servant. So Joab arose and went to Geshur and brought Absalom to Jerusalem. And the king said, Let him turn to his own house, and let him not see my face. So Absalom returned to his own house, and saw not the king's face. But in all Israel there was none to be so much praised as Absalom for his beauty. From the sole of his foot even to the crown of his head, there was no blemish in him. And when he polled his head, for it was at every year's end that he polled it, because the hair was heavy on him, therefore he polled it. He weighed the hair of his head at 200 shekels, after the king's weight. And unto Absalom there were born 3 sons and 1 daughter, whose name was Tamar. She was a woman of a fair countenance. So Absalom dwelt 2 full years in Jerusalem, and saw not the king's face. Therefore Absalom sent for Joab to have sent him to the king, but he would not come to him. And when he sent again the second time, he would not come. Therefore he said unto his servants, See, Joab's field is near mine, and he hath barley there. Go and set it on fire. And Absalom's servants set the field on fire. Then Joab arose and came to Absalom unto his house, and said unto him, Wherefore have thy servants set my field on fire? And Absalom answered Joab, Behold, I sent unto thee, saying, Come hither, that I may send thee to the king, to say, Wherefore am I come from Geshur? It had been good for me to have been there still. Now therefore let me see the king's face, and if there be any iniquity in me, let him kill me. So Joab came to the king and told him. And when he had called for Absalom, he came to the king and bowed himself on his face to the ground before the king, and the king kissed Absalom. And here at the end of chapter 14, we will end this reading, and we will take up again next time in chapter 15 of 2 Samuel.
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1: With SRN News, I'm Rich Thomason in Washington. The Strait of Hormuz remains a flashpoint in the six-month-old conflict between the U.S. and Iran, with the combatants again trading fire.
2: With the U.S. claiming recently that all the Iranian mines in the strait were removed, including by using U.S. underwater drone capability, Iran was apparently ready to counter, deploying new missiles by the strait that had mine-laying capabilities. So the U.S. did preemptive strikes against those missile launchers. Iran says some of their people were killed in those strikes, and launched, some reports say, 8 missiles at U.S. bases in Jordan. Reports are that the U.S. intercepted all of those successfully. Richard Boyd reporting.
1: Flash flooding remains a threat in the Grand Canyon, where a wall of water along Bright Angel Creek killed one person and swept away more than a dozen others. They're still missing. Almost 5,000 people remain unaccounted for following flooding in the Nepal-Tibet border region. The death toll there surpassed 900, with the threat of more flooding still in place. President Trump continues to tweak his political and media foes by suggesting that he just may run for a third term, term limits notwithstanding. The president is standing by remarks he made at the recent White House Correspondents' Dinner.
3: Just like my presidency, the second time is always better. It's always better. And the third time will be better yet. I'm only kidding.
1: The president was not kidding when he talked about renaming Lake Ontario Lake America. He signed a name-changing executive order, and now the lake appears on Google Maps as Lake America, at least in the U.S. In Canada, it still continues to show up as Lake Ontario. Elsewhere, it bears both names. The Dow futures down 87 points. NASDAQ futures off 27. This is SRN News. September 10th will mark the first anniversary of the shocking assassination of conservative activist Charlie Kirk at an event in Utah. But in a new documentary exploring prophecy, a Salem Radio Network host sat down with director Matt Thayer for what turned out to be his final one-on-one interview. Charlie Kirk said that his deep faith convinced him that from biblical times until today, prophets do exist in America and around the globe.
4: A word from a prophet should never be an excuse for inaction or apathy. It can be abused. It's very real. I think it's something that we need to always apply and submit to Scripture. But I've seen it work. Not only work, I've seen it transform lives. And some people absolutely have the gift of prophecy.
1: Charlie Kirk's life was tragically cut short exactly 2 weeks after that interview concluded. The documentary is called Can You Hear Me Now? You can find out more information on the film by visiting the website salemnow.com. This is SRN News. More evidence that the Emerald City is losing its shine.
5: A Mercatus Institute study highlights Seattle's exodus as residents and businesses flee high costs and economic woes for red states like Idaho. Layoffs at tech giants, soaring house prices, and pro-union policies are accelerating the decline, prompting calls for policy shifts to retain talent and investment. Nearly one in four employers considers leaving due to high expenses, with companies like Starbucks and Zillow cutting Seattle jobs while expanding elsewhere. Ron Taylor reporting.
1: Aaron Donald has returned to the L.A. Rams, ending his retirement after 2.5 years. The Rams announced the 35-year-old Donald's decision following several weeks of discussion and preparation for the star defensive lineman. Donald became one of the greatest defensive players of his era during his first 10 seasons spent entirely with the Rams in St. Louis and then L.A. More details, srnnews.com.
6: Acts 20, verse 24. But none of these things move me, neither count I my life dear unto myself, so that I might finish my course with joy and the ministry which I have received of the Lord Jesus to testify the gospel of the grace of God. Acts 20, verse 24. An example of a life dedicated to the spread of the gospel.
7: Here is the national weather map for VCY America. Today's weather map shows two low-pressure systems, the first in Canada with its associated warm front extending from Canada into Minnesota through Delaware and out to sea, with a wave of low pressure riding along that front off the Delaware coast, and its associated cold front extending from Canada through Minnesota and into Northern California, with two waves of low pressure riding along this front over central Wyoming and central Minnesota. A weather boundary also extends from Canada into the UP of Michigan through Massachusetts and out to sea. Heavy rain with possible flash flooding today over portions of Arizona, New Mexico, Utah, Colorado, and Wyoming. Now the weather forecast for cities in the VCY listening area. Rockford, Illinois, for today, partly cloudy skies with a chance of scattered morning showers and thunderstorms, high around 87. Tonight, partly to mostly cloudy with a chance of isolated showers and thunderstorms developing after midnight, low around 72. Joplin, Missouri, for today, sunny skies, it will be hot, high around 101. Tonight, clear, low around 78. Huxley, Iowa, for today, scattered afternoon showers and thunderstorms, high around 93. And Stockton, Missouri, for today, sunny skies, it will be hot, high around 99. That's the forecast. I'm meteorologist Jim Vaughn for VCY America, Christian Information Radio.

0: The psalmist said, "When I awake, I am still with thee." For the child of God, seeking the presence of the Lord is essential as each day begins. To help you in starting this day with God, we offer a brief devotional meditation from morning and evening, a collection from the pen of one of the greatest preachers of all time, Charles Haddon Spurgeon. This morning's text comes from Isaiah chapter 51 and verse 5. On mine arm shall they trust. In seasons of severe trial, the Christian has nothing on earth that he can trust to, and is therefore compelled to cast himself on his God alone. When his vessel is on its beam ends, and no human deliverance can avail, he must simply and entirely trust himself to the providence and care of God. Happy storm that wrecks a man on such a rock as this! O blessed hurricane that drives the soul to God and God alone! There is no getting at our God sometimes because of the multitude of our friends. But when a man is so poor, so friendless, so helpless that he has nowhere else to turn, he flies into his Father's arms and is blessedly clasped therein. When he is burdened with troubles so pressing and so peculiar that he cannot tell them to any but his God, he may be thankful for them, for he will learn more of his Lord then than at any other time. O tempest-tossed believer, it is a happy trouble that drives thee to thy Father. Now that thou hast only thy God to trust to, see that thou puttest thy full confidence in him. Dishonor not thy Lord and Master by unworthy doubts and fears, but be strong in faith, giving glory to God. Show the world that thy God is worth 10,000 worlds to thee. Show rich men how rich thou art in thy poverty, when the Lord God is thy helper. Show the strong man how strong thou art in thy weakness, when underneath thee are the everlasting arms. Now is the time for feats of faith and valiant exploits. Be strong and very courageous, and the Lord thy God shall certainly, as surely as he built the heavens and the earth, glorify himself in thy weakness, and magnify his might in the midst of thy distress. The grandeur of the arch of heaven would be spoiled if the sky were supported by a single visible column, and your faith would lose its glory if it rested on anything discernible by the carnal eye. May the Holy Spirit give you rest in Jesus this closing day of the month. This meditation was taken from Morning and Evening by C.H. Spurgeon. Please listen each morning at this same time for Morning and Evening.
1: This is Shauna on Johnny Erickson Tada Sharing Hope. You know, even though we live in California, Johnny's heart resides in Maryland.
2: As summer winds down, I'm reflecting on so many late August memories and back in Maryland, times when our family would take our final camping trip down to the beach. Months earlier, back in late May or early June, we would always make our first trip to the shore by putting up our big sunny surplus tent down at Key Box Camp, right on the barrier island on the Atlantic. Our campsite was just over the Maryland line, and wedged up against the large rolling sand dunes of Delaware. And that tent, which could sleep me, my sisters, and all our cousins, that tent stayed up all summer long. During the day, we'd play on the beach, collect shells, go crabbing over on the opposite side of the barrier island. Trapping Chesapeake Bay blue crabs was always a tricky business. In the shallow water, we'd put out a box that was webbed with netting. In it, we'd place bits of fish or chicken as bait for the crabs. And then, while we sat back and picnicked on the shore, we'd wait for crabs to climb into our nets. All us kids would get so excited when we'd spot a couple of crabs, and then came the time to pluck those ill-tempered critters out of the netting. And like I said, it's very tricky, because after all, they're crabs. I mean, they got claws, and that means they pinch. So, when you're an 8-year-old kid trying to delicately pluck a crab all tangled in a net, you gotta be careful. Crabs do not like to be handled. They have quick tempers and will think nothing of biting your fingers, and that is painful. Which, as a kid, I always thought was unfair, because most of those crabs were too small. We couldn't eat them anyway. They'd have to be thrown back in the water. Still, they'd pinch, like, didn't they know I was rescuing them? It's a funny picture. And that picture came to mind recently when I stumbled across Psalm 25, verse 15. I'm serious. I read this verse and I thought, oh my goodness, that's me crabbing. It says this, "Mine eyes are ever toward the Lord, for he shall pluck my feet out of the net." I had to smile when I read those words about plucking out of the net, because I could easily see myself as a crab, very ill-tempered. Because when I get into trouble and choose a wrong path, I get tangled in a net, I do. And when God tries to pluck me out of my entanglement, I'm like a crab. My pride doesn't like it. Don't bother me. Leave me alone. I can't be troubled now. Other times when I realize my wrongdoing, I try very hard to untangle myself, to cut myself free of a web of deceit, but I only get further into trouble. Friend, your adversary is very good at setting traps, at setting snares, and weaving webs. The net that he weaves is woven of soft-spun deceits and threads of sin and doubt, pain, or weakness. So today, if you find yourself stuck in a net, do not allow pride to rule the situation. Do not resist the Holy Spirit when he convicts or reproves or corrects. It's his way of plucking your feet from the net, because no one can do it himself.
1: So, friend, let me repeat Psalm 25:15 one more time. "Mine eyes are ever toward the Lord, for he shall pluck my feet out of the net." Are you entangled in a deceitful snare? Have you gotten yourself foolishly into a trap? Well, focus your eyes on the Lord, for only he will release your feet from that snare. And we want to hear from you today at johnnyradio.org if you need prayer support and need to get disentangled from some sin. 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
3: Where does true knowledge come from? The answer next on today's Creation Moment. And now, here's our Creation Moments host, Ian Taylor.
4: Americans lead the industrialized world in belief in creationism and a literal Bible. A recent study by a University of Cincinnati compares American belief in recent creation and the truth of the Bible with beliefs in other countries. The study found that 45% of Americans believe that God created the world less than 10,000 years ago. Another 40% tried to mix God and evolution. Only 10% believe in atheistic evolution. In comparison, only 7% of the citizens of Great Britain take the Genesis account of creation literally. Surveys of people in Norway, Russia, and the Netherlands produced similar results to Great Britain. Interestingly, 5% of the physical scientists polled in the United States believe the account of creation as taught in the Bible. The study concluded that America is losing its scientific competitiveness because so many Americans believe in creation and the truth of the Bible. But scientific progress has come about because, historically, scientists believe that we lived in an ordered creation which follows the rules imposed on it by a creator. They saw science as the discovery of God's order. Isaac Newton wrote more Bible commentaries than he did scientific books. Taking the Bible literally, he concluded that the earth was less than 7,000 years old. Other examples from history could be multiplied. But the lesson of human history is that true scientific progress is possible only when man first recognizes that all knowledge and wisdom comes from our Creator God through the scriptures that he has given us.
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7: Most Americans can picture Old Glory. 50 stars, 13 stripes, the flag flown over this nation for generations. But few know the flags that came before it. The banners colonists actually carried into battle before the stars and stripes existed. When the Continental Congress declared independence on July 4th, 1776, the United States had no official flag, yet the fight was already well underway. With no agreed-upon design, colonial militias, naval vessels, and army units flew whatever they could devise. Homemade banners carrying symbols of defiance, faith, and a refusal to be governed without consent. Some you would recognize. The Grand Union flag, 13 red and white stripes with the British Union Jack still in the corner, was the first to fly over George Washington's army at the Siege of Boston on New Year's Day, 1776. It marked a people not yet committed to separation, but already committed to resistance. The Sons of Liberty flag carried 9 red and white vertical stripes, a challenge to the crown that predated the Revolution itself. Then the Moultrie flag, flown at the defense of Fort Sullivan in South Carolina, a blue field with a crescent moon and the word Liberty. And most famous of all, the Gadsden flag, a coiled rattlesnake on a field of yellow with the words, "Don't tread on me." It was carried by the 1st Marines into their first amphibious assault in the Bahamas in February 1776. And my personal favorite, the pine tree flag, bearing an evergreen and the words, "An appeal to heaven," used often by Washington. A declaration that their fight was not just necessary, but morally legitimate. Only about 30 flags from the Revolutionary War survive today. 17 are now on display at the Museum of the American Revolution in Philadelphia, a once-in-a-generation chance to see the actual banners under which this nation was born. Each tells a piece of the same story. Before there was a nation, an official seal, or a recognized government, ordinary men and women fashioned symbols of their convictions and carried them into an uncertain fight. They didn't know how it would end, but they went anyway. That is the spirit worth remembering in our 250th year. Not just the flag we fly today, but the ones that got us here. Honor history and act on it with us at phyllisschlafly.com. And join us again for the Phyllis Schlafly Report.
8: Hi, everybody. This is Jimmy DeYoung Jr. with Prophecy Today, where we examine current events in the light of God's prophetic word. A lot of people are asking, when will the Lord come back and why hasn't he come back? The late Dr. Jimmy DeYoung comes to give us the reasons why the rapture of the church has not happened. More on that in one moment.
9: It's time now for Prophecy Today, a look at current events in light of biblical prophecy. Now with the latest news update, here's Jimmy DeYoung.
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10: I think we're getting closer and closer every day. There's never been a time in history when all the current events that are unfolding today are exactly what the prophetic scenario lays out in God's Word. Never in history has it been exactly like this. There is one reason that Jesus Christ has not come back yet, and that is 2 Peter chapter 3 and verse 9. The only reason that Jesus Christ is not here on the earth right now is that he is not willing that any should perish, but all should come to know him. That's 2 Peter 3:9. 2 Peter 3:12 says that if you want to hasten the coming of the Lord, win people to Jesus Christ. And that is the purpose of studying Bible prophecy. Bible prophecy and missions conferences go very well together, because missions is reaching out to the world and winning people to Jesus Christ. Prophecy is helping you to understand the urgency of the moment and the reason that we need to get out there quickly, because at some point the Lord is not going to allow it to go any farther and he's going to come back. There's a fullness of the Gentiles, not the times of the Gentiles, but the fullness of the Gentiles, which is over in Romans chapter 11 and verse 25. And that is talking about when the last Gentile in this church program, this church period of time, is completed. The last Gentile comes to know Christ, and then he comes back. But at this point, the reason he's hesitated, not willing that any should perish, but all should come to know Jesus Christ as Lord and Savior. And so we need to understand the times in which we're living. I tell you, Daniel never got tired of wanting to know more information about how close it is, and comparing it and hearing it again and studying. for 3 weeks laying on his face, chapter 10, book of Daniel, wanting to have the Lord or the heavenlies respond to his prayers. And so we need to continue to study Bible prophecy. I do not say take Bible prophecy and just study that and put aside all other Bible studies. That would be ridiculous as well. Bible prophecy is only one third of the book, but it must be included. I would encourage you to spend more time in studying Bible prophecy. If you have not been doing that, at least I would say a third of the time, that's a third of the Bible, and you can deal with these issues as you go through the Word of God. Let me also remind you, there's a principle over in 2 Peter chapter 1 and verse 20 that says, there's no prophecy of private interpretation. Now, I've taken you to different locations in the Word of God. Let me just remind you, you cannot take one prophecy over here out of a prophetic passage, say the book of Obadiah, and have it negate something that Ezekiel says. They have to go together. No prophecy of private interpretation. It was the same person, the Holy Spirit of God, who breathed into these men what he wanted to have known. You can't have Zephaniah negate the book of Revelation. Or you can't have Nahum negate the book of Daniel. They all have to fit hand in glove together. So remember, as you study Bible prophecy, if it seems to be contradicting something, that is not the case. You have to just simply go back and spend a bit more study in understanding how that comes together.
9: 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This is Jay Johnson inviting you to join us every Monday through Friday for Prophecy Today. Remember, the Lord Jesus is coming, and it could be today. So let's keep looking up until...

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2: Let us run with endurance the race that is set before us, looking to Jesus, the founder and perfecter of our faith. In all of history, no one has ever projected the authority Jesus had. People were either drawn to him or they wanted to kill him. For anyone confronting the real Jesus, there still is no middle ground. Today we'll see why. From the Moody Church in Chicago, this is Running to Win with Dr. Erwin Lutzer, whose clear teaching helps us make it across the finish line. We're in a series on Christ among other gods, showing why Christ is supreme. Today, a look at Christ's extraordinary authority and why he spoke like no other man before or since.
3: The Swedish film director Ingmar Bergman said that he had a vision of standing in a great cathedral in Europe, standing before a picture of Christ, and wanting to hear some word from outside of the universe, wanting to hear some word from God that might make sense of life. He stood before the picture and shouted, "Speak to me!" Dead silence. And he said that was the motivation of his movie, Silence. When it comes to hearing a word from God, there is nothing but dead calm. Well, let me ask you something. Has God spoken? If God has not spoken, if God is silent, then certain conclusions follow. First of all, we must be silent regarding morality and religion because we have no fixed point by which to judge morality and religion. We are, as I mentioned in a previous message, like those ants on the Rembrandt painting that notice the canvas and the roughness of the canvas and the change of the colors, but we cannot make sense of the whole picture. There's a second conclusion we must be led to, and that is that our quest for justice, the desire that we have, the cry within our hearts that justice might be brought to the world, will forever go unanswered, because if God is not personal, all the injustices in the world will never be rectified. I have a Jewish friend who's an atheist. I said to him on one occasion, "Are you not disturbed by your belief that Hitler is going to have gotten by with what he did and that there will never be an accounting for the Holocaust?" He admitted that that was disturbing. But if God is impersonal, there will be no justice. I know that in Eastern religions, the problem of justice is relegated to karma. But karma is a cruel, impersonal law. In karma, there is no grace. And the untouchables of India are untouchable and despised simply because it is believed that they committed some sins in a former life in which they are now in this life receiving their retribution, and even compassion should be ruled out toward them because that would upset this delicate system called karma, hopelessly, viciously cruel. There's a third conclusion, and that is that the great desire that we have in our hearts, the great desire for the ultimate, must ultimately go unfulfilled, because then we do not know what God is like and we can only speculate, and we are cast back on our own intuitions and our own ideas, never being able to see our way regard to eternal issues. Now the question is, has God spoken? Christianity asserts that God has spoken clearly and he has not stuttered. He has

0: spoken to man. Now let us be very clear in saying that the moment we say that God speaks, that differentiates Christianity from all the pantheism of the East, all the Eastern religions, because the East does not believe that God speaks. You say, well, that's not true. Look at all the gurus. Look at all the prophets. Look at all the teachers. But remember that those prophets and teachers are basically only reflecting on their own experience of the ultimate, the impersonal ultimate. They are trying to speak the unspeakable and know what they believe to be essentially unknowable. Because the Eastern gods always cast man upon himself, and it is within human beings that we find all of these supposed insights. God, or the gods of the East, do not speak. You say, well, what about Islam? It's a monotheistic religion. They believe in one God. There is but one God, and Muhammad is his prophet. Yes, the Muslims believe that God is capable of speaking and that God has spoken through Muhammad. But Christianity is far different from that. Christianity says that not only does God speak through prophets, but also that in his final revelation, God actually personally has come to speak. It is not just that he has sent a messenger, but that he himself has become the messenger. God was in Christ reconciling the world unto himself. The East does not have a savior. The Muslim faith does not have a savior. They have only a prophet. Only Christianity says that God has come. He has spoken and he has acted. Look at what your Bible says in Hebrews chapter 1. That's a passage that you may take a moment to turn to, and I will be quoting many passages today and turning only to few. But notice what the text says about God's speech in these last days. Hebrews chapter 1. God, after he spoke long ago to the fathers in the prophets in many portions and in many different ways, sometimes through dreams and visions and what have you in the Old Testament, in these last days, he has spoken to us in his Son, whom he appointed heir of all things, through whom also he made the world. And then it goes on to describe the beauty and the godhood, the deity of Christ. In these last days, God has spoken to us through his Son. There has been an explosion of revelation. God has come. He has spoken with clarity in a human language. Now, in light of the fact that God has come and spoken, what has he said? Well, first of all, of course, we need to be reminded of Christ's claims to deity, his claims to deity. Take your Bible again and turn to John chapter 8, the Gospel of John chapter 8, where Jesus Christ is being confronted by the people of his day who were very impatient with his theology. And you'll remember that Jesus is speaking. And the Jews are saying to him in verse 52, "Now we know that you have a demon," because Christ has said that before Abraham existed, or rather that Abraham wanted to see his day and he saw it and was glad. "And the prophets also, and you say that if anyone keeps my word, he shall never taste of death." They were saying, nobody can speak these words. Nobody has ever said such astounding things as you are saying. And then Jesus goes on to say, verse 56, "Your father Abraham rejoiced to see my day and saw it and was glad." And the Jews said to him, "Are you not yet 50 years old? You aren't 50 years old, and you have seen Abraham." And Jesus said to them, "Truly, truly, I say to you, before Abraham was, I am." They understood Exodus chapter 3, verse 14, where God says, "I am the I am." And that's why the very next verse says they took up stones to stone him, because they knew he had made a claim to be God, a very God. He claimed to be Jehovah. Think with me about Jesus Christ standing before the high priest, and the high priest says to him in the 14th chapter of the Gospel of Mark, "Are you the Son of the Blessed? Are you the Christ, the Son of the Blessed?" And Jesus said, I am.
1: I am.
0: And from now on, he said, you will see the Son of Man in heaven, and eventually you will see the Son of Man coming in the clouds of heaven with great glory.
1: I am.
0: To the paralytic, he says, thy sins be forgiven thee. That which could only be had in the temple was now offered out on the street by Christ, who is saying to people, I have the power to forgive sins. The deity of Christ. Furthermore, he says that the Father judges no one, but has committed all judgment to the Son. And Jesus claimed that the eternal destiny of every man and every woman on planet Earth would be determined by their relationship with him. Little wonder the Jews understood that he was claiming to be God. Do you understand now the difference between Christianity and all the other options out there? All the other options, all the other leaders are on the playing field, and suddenly we say, let the one who is God of very God stand up. And all the other religious leaders of the world disappear. There is no competition. Only one remains standing. Christ. Now, you understand, of course, that other religions have to do something with this doctrine. Either they need to reinterpret it as the New Agers have done and say that all of us are Christ's, and that's what Jesus meant, he was God, and that we are God too. You have to believe that absurdity. And we will be discussing that very briefly in the next message in this series. Or what you need to do is to say, as Schweitzer did, that he was a lunatic, that he was insane making such claims. Or else you have to simply ignore it, simply deny it, and go on. Look at what I picked up at the Parliament of World Religions. This is distributed by the Muslim faith. It was written for the Parliament. It was available to all of us. It talks about the fact that in the Quran there is a Dajjal, which is a great tribulation. So much so that a Muslim is taught to pray to God in his 5 daily prayers to be saved from being afflicted with the tribulations of this Dajjal. There is no tribulation greater than that of the Dajjal from the creation of Adam until the day of resurrection. But nevertheless, the Holy Quran speaks of another great tribulation, a tribulation that is even greater. Get this? It is the tribulation in the form of the Christian doctrine relating to the divinity of Christ. It denounces this doctrine in the strongest terms as the greatest of all tribulations for humanity. The heavens may almost be rent, and the earth cleave asunder, and the mountains fall to pieces, to say that Christ is actually the Son of God.
2: My friend, I want you to think about what you have just heard. We here at Running to Win are deeply committed to the divinity of Jesus Christ and proclaiming the gospel around the world. 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I believe that this book will be a blessing to all who read it.
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6: Hey friend, welcome back to Bible Tract Echoes. I'm Micah McCurry, your host, and I'm so thankful for the fact that you've joined me today. I have a question for you, something for you to ponder. Maybe you can answer me right off the bat, or maybe you're not yet comfortable enough. Maybe you're thinking, we don't know each other well enough to answer this question. I would understand if I were you. The question is this, are you discouraged? It is likely that there have been different times in your life that you have been discouraged, but maybe right now is or is not one of those times. Regardless, my desire today and this entire week on Bible Tract Echoes is to be a help for those times. In the past, we've called these a week of encouragement. We've even had 2 or 3 week blocks of these weeks of encouragement. And I truly don't believe any time looking at God's word, endeavoring to encourage God's people is wasted time. I was pondering, praying, thinking about what God would have for us this week on the radio program. And this is what he led me to. 1 Samuel chapter 30. We've referenced this passage in times past on Bible Tract Echoes, but we're coming back today. I want you to find your Bibles and go there with me. While you do so, I'm going to tell you about a gospel tract. You need to consider getting this gospel tract right here. It's called, How Can a Person Be Away? It's an interesting title, and the language is just a little different than the way we'd say it today, but that's because it was written by Dr. Paul decades ago, but the truths inside of this gospel tract are oh so timely and oh so true. It talks about a firefighter. You know, firefighters, we hold them up rightfully as heroes, but it's really, if you think about it, what they do is part heroism and part insanity. To run into a burning building, my goodness, that truly takes a level of bravery that I don't know if I have. Now, don't get me wrong. I would like to think if my wife or children were in a burning building, if I had a family member or friend, I'd like to think I'd run in. But for these folks to train for their lives work, to train as, of course, EMT-type things, medical training, to train how to deal with structures being on fire, that they train in all sorts of different structures. I remember watching as a child the training for firefighters. They'd work in concrete block-type buildings and wood structures like many framed houses are today. They would work in all sorts of different circumstances, vehicles, a car that's on fire, how to deal with those circumstances and not only come out unscathed themselves, but also be able to rescue those that they go in afterwards. Well, firefighters are a way of escape for those on the verge of death. Whether through smoke inhalation or through the flames, fire is nothing to mess around with, and these brave souls become a way of escape for those needing rescue. That's what this gospel tract is all about. It juxtaposes, compares and contrasts a fireman saving a life with the greatest Savior of all time, Jesus Christ. I'd encourage you, go to BibleTractsInc.org. That's BibleTractsInc.org and order some of these gospel tracts. They are free. Free as the Lord provides. We put them all over the world. And I'd love for you, if you would, to go to our website, BibleTractsInc.org, and order some of these today. We're in 1 Samuel chapter 30. I'm going to read verses 1 through 6. 1 Samuel 30, verses 1 through 6. In just a moment, if you don't have a Bible with you, that's all right. I've got one. You'll hear me read it aloud in just a moment. We're going to read it. And if you have a Bible, I want you to follow along, though. Maybe you can pull it up on your phone. I want you to realize that what I'm saying, it's not just my opinion. It's not just what I think. It's from the Bible. Our outline today comes from the Bible. And I think it could be a help to you, especially if you find yourself in a circumstance where you'd say, yes, I have been or I am a little bit discouraged. 1 Samuel chapter number 30. Bible says this, "And it came to pass, when David and his men were come to Ziklag on the third day, that the Amalekites had invaded the south and Ziklag, and smitten Ziklag, and burned it with fire, and had taken the women captive that were therein. They slew not any, either great or small, but carried them away, and went on their way. So David and his men came to the city, and behold, it was burned with fire, and their wives, and their sons, and their daughters were taken captive. Then David and the people that were with him lifted up their voice and wept until they had no more power to weep. And David's two wives were taken captive, Ahinoam the Jezreelitess, and Abigail, the wife of Nabal the Carmelite. And David," and this is where we get our thought from, "and David was greatly distressed." David, think about that man for just a moment. We've talked about him a few weeks ago, about how he slew Goliath, how he took that beast of a man and separated his head from his shoulders and held that thing up like a trophy and said, "This is," I'm paraphrasing a little bit, "this is what happens when you defy the God of Israel." That David, the David who they sang songs about, "David has slain his tens thousands," the David who was a man of war, a ruddy young man with a good countenance. I don't know if he had a strong jaw or if he was just pleasing, an attractive young man to look at or what, but the Bible tells us that this David, the same one, he was distressed. You could almost say he was discouraged. He was struck to his core, a great emotional angst, an issue. How did he handle it, though? I believe we can learn something from how David handled his discouragement. I've got to ask, have you ever been in a place where all you could do was just put your head down and keep going? Maybe you've been in a place where you just put your head under the covers and said, "I'm not coming out till this goes by. I'm waiting this storm out." Maybe you didn't keep going. Maybe you just folded up and cried. I'm not putting you down if you did. I've been there too. Sometimes we're just so distressed, we don't know how to handle it. Well, David was there, and maybe you are there too. Maybe I'm speaking to a small subsection of our audience today. Maybe this isn't for everyone. Maybe there's some of you, you're always on the top side. But I have found those of you who get really high or stay happy or seemingly stay happy behind closed doors sometimes, the highest of highs can meet the lowest of lows. So maybe you are truly, in your heart of hearts, despite the smile you've pasted on, despite how you put on a facade to the world, you are truly bothered. And you could use what we are going to talk about this week. I will also say this. We are going to dive into the Bible. But this is not going to be one of those just pray your way through, everything is going to be okay, just give it all to God. Well, there is great wisdom in doing so. But there are some things that truly we need to talk about. We need to bear ye one another's burdens. This is not a situation where I'm going to counsel you and pat you on the head and just send you on your way. No, friend, I would love to hear from you. If you're in a circumstance where you say, I personally want to reach out to someone, especially if you're dealing with thoughts that maybe involve harm, maybe hurting yourself, I'll be honest with you, I'm not some counselor with decades upon decades upon decades of experience. Of course, I've taken a few college courses and all those types of things. I'm not putting myself on a pedestal. I'm just saying, if you just need an ear, the ear of someone who, yes, doesn't know you that well, but sometimes that separation helps. I'd love to hear from you, and I'd love to connect you with someone that can and will be qualified to help you. There's multiple ways to reach out to me. We will get into the Bible in just a minute, but I don't want this opportunity to pass by while you're thinking about this, and it takes me till Tuesday, Wednesday, Thursday, or Friday to offer some connection. And Tuesday, Wednesday, Thursday, or Friday could be too late for what you're considering right now. I'd love to hear from you. You can text me directly at 309-316-7240. I'm talking to all of you. I'm not just talking to ladies who the stereotype is that they would be more emotional. I'm talking to men. I'm talking to the David type people. Those that, yeah, you act strong on the outside, but on the inside, there's something tearing you apart. You can text me at 309-316-7240. You can also send me an email, Micah@BibleTracksInc.org. And at the conclusion of the program, the announcer will come on, tell you all the ways that you can contact us. If you're watching on YouTube, they're probably giving you all the different ways across the screen that you can contact us as well. I don't want there to be any reason that you have an excuse for why you did not get help today. We will get into the Bible. Let's do that right now. What did he do? Well, verse number 6, 1 Samuel 30, David was greatly distressed, for the people spake of stoning him. Whose people were they? They were his people. They were his friends. They were his compatriots. They were his comrades in arms. Because the soul of all the people was grieved, every man for his sons and for his daughters. They thought their families had been killed and were gone. Hurt people hurt people. We've talked about this before. But what did David do? But the tail end of 1 Samuel 30, verse 6. But David encouraged himself in the Lord his God. You say, oh, Brother Micah, you said you're not just going to tell us to give everything to God and pray our way through. I'll tell you what, friend, we're going to start there, though. There may be some deep-seated emotional things, some mental traumas, some situations of the past that need to be talked through. But I guarantee you this, any counseling session worth anything starts with a word of prayer, or you'd be wise to. Let me encourage you, friend. Encourage yourself in God. I'd love to talk to you, but better than talking to a man is talking to the creator of you, the creator of the world, the creator of the universe, and yes, the one who in his providence has overseen the issue you're dealing with right now. It may be a problem made by man's hands, but there's never been a problem that God couldn't fix for your good and for his glory. I want to thank you for listening in today. I want you to tune in tomorrow as we continue in this passage of 1 Samuel chapter 30, verse 6. We're going to give a recipe for how to deal with discouragement from the Bible. Thank you so much for listening. This is Bible Tract Echoes. I'm Micah McCurry. Have a wonderful day, a great day for His glory. We'll talk to you soon. God bless.

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Or follow us on social media to learn how you can partner with this ministry. Thanks again for listening. May the Lord richly bless you as you live for Him.

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0: welcome you to this broadcast of Let the Bible Speak, featuring messages preached by Dr. Alan Cairns, the founder of Let the Bible Speak Radio Ministries. Today, Dr. Cairns continues these studies in the life of Abraham, resuming his focus on the theme, The Focus and Fruit of Genuine Faith, dealing with Genesis chapter 21. The first emphasis in the passage was on the trust of Abraham's faith. The second emphasis is on the trial of his faith in the expulsion of Hagar and Ishmael. We'll hear from Dr. Cairns in just a few minutes. First, please enjoy this devotional thought from C.H. Spurgeon's collection called Morning by Morning.
1: This morning's text comes from Isaiah chapter 51 and verse 5. On mine arm shall they trust. In seasons of severe trial, the Christian has nothing on earth that he can trust to, and is therefore compelled to cast himself on his God alone. When his vessel is on its beam ends, and no human deliverance can avail, he must simply and entirely trust himself to the providence and care of God. Happy storm that wrecks a man on such a rock as this! Oh, blessed hurricane that drives the soul to God and God alone! There is no getting at our God sometimes because of the multitude of our friends. But when a man is so poor, so friendless, so helpless that he has nowhere else to turn, he flies into his Father's arms and is blessedly clasped therein. When he is burdened with troubles so pressing and so peculiar that he cannot tell them to any but his God, he may be thankful for them, for he will learn more of his Lord then than at any other time. O tempest-tossed believer, it is a happy trouble that drives thee to thy Father. Now that thou hast only thy God to trust to, see that thou puttest thy full confidence in him. Dishonor not thy Lord and Master by unworthy doubts and fears, but be strong in faith, giving glory to God. Show the world that thy God is worth 10,000 worlds to thee. Show rich men how rich thou art in thy poverty, when the Lord God is thy helper. Show the strong man how strong thou art in thy weakness, when underneath thee are the everlasting arms. Now is the time for feats of faith and valiant exploits. Be strong and very courageous, and the Lord thy God shall certainly, as surely as he built the heavens and the earth, glorify himself in thy weakness, and magnify his might in the midst of thy distress. The grandeur of the arch of heaven would be spoiled if the sky were supported by a single visible column, and your faith would lose its glory if it rested on anything discernible by the carnal eye. May the Holy Spirit give you rest in Jesus this closing day of the month.

In the 18th chapter of Luke's Gospel, the Lord Jesus Christ presented a parable to the end that men ought always to pray and not to faint. If ever there was a time when believers in the Lord Jesus Christ needed to pray, surely it is now. The moral condition of our land, the apparent powerlessness of our churches, cry out for God's people to seek the Lord earnestly for revival. To encourage true Christians in the urgent need to pray, Let the Bible Speak is pleased to offer, free of charge, copies of a powerful message by Jonathan Edwards, one of the greatest Christian leaders and thinkers this country has ever produced. The title is typical of Edwards' time, a humble attempt to promote explicit agreement and visible union of God's people in extraordinary prayer for the revival of religion and advancement of Christ's kingdom on earth. Don't let the title put you off. This is a message for this hour. In a 20-page booklet form, Edwards' sermon calls upon believers to unite in earnest prayer for God to come in reviving power upon His church. The great revivals of history have always come as the result of fervent prayer, sometimes on the part of just a few Christians who were burdened to seek God for an outpouring of the Holy Spirit in revival power. That power is still available for those who will seriously seek it. 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

0: In this series of studies in the life of Abraham, Dr. Cairns has been looking at Genesis chapter 21, considering the events surrounding the birth of Isaac recorded in that chapter. He's following the theme, the focus and the fruit of Abraham's faith. The first consideration was the trust of Abraham's faith. Now, Dr. Cairns is dealing with the second emphasis in Genesis chapter 21, the expulsion of Hagar, or the test of Abraham's faith. In approaching this portion, Dr. Cairns first explained the ways in which this passage and its New Testament counterparts in Romans chapter 4 and Galatians chapter 4 have been misinterpreted. The Bible declares that salvation is all of grace. Yet men always seem to try to get back to the old heresy of salvation by works. Some have tried to twist this very passage into teaching such error. Now Dr. Cairns will continue this message, the focus and the fruit of Abraham's faith.
1: Here we have a passage of Scripture from the Old Testament. It is spiritualized in the New Testament, and the interpretation of it is given to us in this very passage, but because it's difficult, there's a class of interpreters who come along and they spiritualize the spiritualization. And they will tell you what it means. It means the two natures in the Christian. And they go on talking about the persecution of the new man by the old man, and the tension, and how it must be expelled, and it not be properly and fully done until the glorification. And whatever amount of truth there may be there, it's not what this passage is all about. The spiritual children of Hagar did not belong to the promise. The Old Testament believers did. That's enough in itself to tell you all these usual interpretations of Galatians chapter 4 toward the end of the chapter missed the point. Furthermore, Hagar's children were cast out. Cast out this bondwoman and her son. They shall not inherit. That's an absolute statement. If the children of Hagar represent people who were under the Mosaic economy, there is only one possible meaning to Galatians 4, and that is not one of them could be saved, including Moses. And of course we know that's rubbish. Utter nonsense. The children of Hagar do not inherit with Isaac. But the children of Abraham, according to Romans 4 and verse 16, and this is a very important verse, are to be found in the Mosaic economy. Listen carefully. Therefore it is of faith, that it might be by grace, to the end, notice the words now, to the end the promise might be sure to all the seed, not to that which is of the law only, but to that also which is of the faith of Abraham, who is the father of us all. Notice the only. In other words, Paul is writing, it's the same man who was inspired to write Galatians 4. Paul is writing and he's saying, salvation is by grace through faith, and God sealed that to the Old Testament believers, and he seals it to the New Testament believers. Abraham is the father of us all. So, when we read here that these two women are two covenants, we're not talking about the covenant as God gave it from Sinai with his intention. We're talking about, and this is very important, how the Jews took and misused that covenant to make it a way of salvation apart from grace. Let me show this to you in the allegory itself. Let's go back to Galatians 4. Verse 22 and 23 tell us about the two women and their children. Verse 24 says, which things are an allegory. Now, what does this mean? Well, quite simply, this is the spiritual meaning of Genesis chapter 21. This is the spiritual meaning of what you read in the history of Genesis 21. There is a theological spiritual meaning in this history. It's not just something that Paul has attached to it. In fact, if you notice Paul quotes Isaiah, it's as if Paul is saying, Isaiah allegorized this. Why did Isaiah allegorize it? Well, because this is the real meaning. An allegory is that which takes a literal event and gives you its spiritual meaning. This is what God intended Abraham to know. Now, Abraham couldn't see everything that Paul saw. He couldn't have written the Epistle of Galatians thousands of years in advance. But he did see the heart of the message. God intended him to understand, your seed is a spiritual seed. It's the seed of promise. It is not the product of the flesh. He intended him to understand the fundamental message, salvation by grace through faith, without the works of the flesh. That's what he intended him to see. Now let's see how he taught it to him. We go back to the story. Sarah and Abraham were married. They had a promise of grace that they received through faith of the promised seed and salvation in and through that seed. Sarah had a maid whose name was Hagar. And in unbelief, Sarah elevated that maid to the position of a concubine of her husband. While Hagar remained a handmaid and a servant, everything in the picture was, if I could use the word relatively, it was perfect. But as soon as Hagar was elevated to a position that she should never have had, then things began to get difficult. She strove to be mistress. She sought the inheritance that was promised to Abraham for her son that was conceived by the works of the flesh. But that wasn't God's way. And so when the child of the bondwoman persecuted Isaac, God said, cast him out. Now follow it carefully, for here is the gospel way, God's way of saving sinners. Will you notice that grace came before works. The dispensation of grace comes before the dispensation of law. Dispensation simply means a constitution or God's way of working things, working out his great purpose of redemption. Sarah preceded Hagar. Grace and promise precede law. And I want you to notice this, that as long as the law was looked on as Hagar, the handmaid, was perfect. For the whole dispensation of the law, not just the Ten Commandments, the whole dispensation of the law is the schoolmaster to lead us to Christ. What is the meaning of all the Mosaic teaching? It is to lead you to Christ. God restated the covenant of works in the Ten Commandments, and left alone they would have destroyed any hope of salvation. For there is no salvation by keeping the Ten Commandments. But immediately, look in the book of Exodus. And immediately that he gave the Ten Commandments, he started giving what we call the ceremonial law. What is that? It is type and picture of Jesus Christ. And that's the whole Mosaic economy. What was it doing? It was bringing us forward to Christ. It was preparing the way for Christ. It was the handmaid of grace. God never, no matter what Dr. Candley said, God never intended the Mosaic economy to be a religion of salvation by works. Never. God has never proposed to sinners, I will save you on the basis of your own works. He didn't then, he doesn't now. If you think you can do a deal with God and get to heaven by doing certain works, you will perish irretrievably in a lost eternity. God never offers sinners salvation by works. Never has, never does, never will, never can. He offers them salvation by grace. On the merits of the finished work of Jesus Christ. And that's the meaning of the great Mosaic economy. God gave it to be Hagar. A handmaid. But what did the Jews do with the law? They did exactly what Sarah did with Hagar. They made the maid into a mother. And in the terminology of Paul's allegory, the mother is simply saying she's the one who has produced this kind of person. They are living under this system. She's the system that produced them. What did they do? They took the law, which was meant to point men to Christ. And they said, we see no Christ. We see salvation by works. And as soon as that got in, you know, that lies at the heart of all fallen man's rebellious thinking about salvation. Every religion of man always comes to depend on salvation by works. That's natural to the depraved state of man. Once that got in, it spread like wildfire. It just took over. With the result that in Paul's day, he said, the people who are of this opinion would actually persecute and wipe out those who are preaching grace. But Paul was saying, listen, Ishmael, the product of the works of the flesh, could never inherit the spiritual meaning of that is Jerusalem that was in Paul's day, that's the temple worship, the religion of works that crucified Christ, rejected grace and said we're going to do it ourselves. He says that religion cannot save. It can only make you a slave. The only way of salvation is by grace, through faith. We're like Isaac, we're the children of promise. It's the only way God ever saves sinners. Listen carefully. To make salvation depend on fleshly works is like lifting Hagar from the position of a servant and setting her up to be Abraham's wife. It's like putting Isaac to death and giving the inheritance to Ishmael. That's the meaning of clinging to salvation by works. Now that's what Judaism has done. But sadly, that's what apostate Christendom has done. What is the religion of the popes? It is Judaism with a few Christian tags along the way. It is legalism, pure and simple. What is the religion of the so-called Eastern Orthodox, most unorthodox? It is the religion of salvation by works. What is the religion of apostate Protestantism? The religion of salvation by works. by works.

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0: or by Ruth Cho Simons at 50% off. In this book, you will learn what it means to live freely and release your burdens to the Lord through these 30 gospel meditations, along with the author's botanical paintings and wildflower facts. Consider how the wildflowers grow. Remember that the God who cares for them cares for you too. 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
2: 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He owes her love. He owes to her leadership. He owes to her loyalty. What does the wife owe to the husband? A submissive relationship, a supporting relationship, a sharing relationship. Try it. I promise you, on the authority of the Word of God, it'll put music in your marriage, and it'll tune up a tired marriage.
1: Welcome to Love Worth Finding, featuring the timeless truth of the gospel found in the practical teaching of Adrian Rogers. In part one of today's message, we discussed the music of marriage. The man takes the lead and the woman takes the harmony. Yet over time, marriages may fall out of tune. As our relationships endure hardships and children and other life changes, we may find ourselves tired and worn. How do we put the music back in our marriages? If you have your Bible, turn to Ephesians chapter 5, beginning at verse 22, as Adrian Rogers shares part two of this encouraging message, Tuning Up Tired Marriages.
2: Many do not have a magnificent marriage. Many do not even have a mediocre marriage. Many have a miserable marriage. Now, I want us to do something about that, because the devil knows that if he can hurt us at home, he can hurt us all over. He can hurt us everywhere. He can hurt us in the church, in the school, in society, in the nation, if he has hurt us at home. And so, Satan, and you know it is true, levels his biggest artillery at our homes. Isn't that right? Indeed, that is true. Now, that doesn't mean that you're doing something wrong. It may mean that you're doing something right, and the devil is trying to stop it. Now, what Christ is to the church, the husband is to be to his wife. And what the church is to Christ, then the wife is to be to her husband. With that in mind, gentlemen, let's start with you first. I'll start with me. What am I to do if I would tune up my marriage? Well, I am to be to Joyce what Jesus is to the church. I am to give to Joyce what Jesus gives to the church. Now, that means three major things. First of all, it means leadership. Look, if you will, in verse 23, for the husband is the head of the wife. Do you see that, lady? Do you see that, sir? The husband is the head of the wife. How is he the head of the wife as Christ is the head of the church? Did you know Jesus never makes me do anything? And, sir, you are going to be in severe difficulty if you think that when the Bible says you are the head, you read that to say, I am the boss. I am the dictator. No, no, no, no. Jesus is not the dictator of the church. He's the head of the church. And if the wife refuses to follow, then we're going to see that she's going to reap repercussions. But he never forces me to do anything. And any husband who takes that attitude of the dictator is going to see that his home is in severe trouble. He goes around with using the Bible as a club rather than a sword, saying, I am the head, submit. We talk a lot about the chain of command in the home. It's not so much the chain of command as it is the chain of responsibility. To be the head means that you accept the responsibility. Sir, on your desk as a husband is a sign which says, the buck stops here. And I want to tell you, mister, If your home is wrong, it is probably

0: because you are wrong. That brings me to the second thing. Look at it here, if you will, in verse 25. Not only does he tell the husbands to lead, but he tells the husbands to love. Husbands, love your wives as Christ also loved the church. Now, what kind of love is this? We think of romance. He's not talking about romance here at all. What kind of love is this? First of all, it is passionate love. Now, romance may be included, but he's not talking about it here. The word for love here is not the word for erotic love. It is for sacrificial, self-giving love, passionate love. You see, Jesus loved the church enough to die for the church. You ought to love your wife enough to die for her. Oh, you say, I do. Well, do you? Well, I'll tell you one way I can find out. Do you live for her? Don't come around here telling me you die for her if you don't live for her. You see, a man willing to die for his wife shows it by the way that he lives for his wife. And you don't have to die physically to die to your pride, ambition, ego, and your own particular proclivities and put your wife first. You are to love her with a protecting love. And you need to protect her in many ways. You need to protect her emotionally. You need to protect her physically. She is not physically as strong as you. That doesn't mean that she is not worth as much as you are, because the Bible calls her the weaker vessel. Silk is worth more than denim, but it's more fragile, but more beautiful, more delicate. But you see, dear friend, God has given the husband to protect. And listen, you owe her providing love. Look, if you will, in verse 29, because here's the way you protect. For no man ever hated his own flesh. He nourishes his flesh. He cherishes his flesh, even as the Lord, the church. Now, to cherish, I told you already in this series, means to warm with body heat. And to nourish means to nurture. It means to feed, to mature. You see, when you're cold, don't you want to be warmed? And when you're hungry, don't you want to be fed? What the Apostle Paul is saying by divine inspiration is, see to it that her needs are met. Seek to satisfy her as you would want yourself satisfied, and strangely, you will be satisfied. You see, a man, I tell you, is sick who does not want to care for his own body. And a man is committing suicide who does not care for his own body. And a man is committing matrimonial suicide who does not care for the needs of his wife. The problem is that, gentlemen, we fail to think of our wives as a part of us. I mean, we think of them as apart from us. So many a man thinks of his wife as a possession, like his car. And when he gets a new car, he shows it off. Dear friend, your wife is a part of you, just like we're part of the Lord Jesus Christ. Look in verse 30. For we are members of his body, of his flesh, and of his bones. Friend, I want to tell you, when you hurt, Jesus hurts. He's touched with the feeling of your infirmity. And so it is that husbands are to love their wives. Now, here's a third thing, Mr. You owe your wife. Not only do you owe to her leadership, you're the head. Not only do you owe to her love, you owe to her loyalty. Loyalty. Look at it in verse 30. For we are members of his body, of his flesh, and of his bones. And for this cause shall a man leave his father and mother, and shall be joined unto his wife. The word literally means welded, fused to his wife. And they two shall be one flesh. The word leave speaks of the priority of marriage. The word be joined speaks of the permanence of marriage. One flesh speaks of the purpose of marriage. It's all right there. That's God's plan. It is loyalty. Again, I want to say the highest of all human relationships, contrary to popular opinion, is not mother-child, nor is it child-parent. It is husband and wife. Hope you understand that. There is no other human relationship like this. Never ever is it said of anyone else that they are one flesh. And so that speaks of the priority of marriage, and to be joined speaks of the permanence of marriage. Divorce is never the plan of God. Never the plan of God. You show me a young married couple that get married with divorce as an option, and I'll show you a home that has a great, great potential for disintegration. You just take the word divorce and cut it out of your dictionary. Just cut it out of your mind. You say, but if we have problems, maybe we ought to get a divorce and start all over again. Listen to me. Couples that get divorced and couples that don't get divorced have basically the same kinds of problems. The difference is not in the problems that people have. The difference is in the word commitment. Commitment. It is not your love that sustains your marriage. Now, if you don't hear anything else, you listen to me. It is not your love that sustains your marriage. It is your marriage that sustains your love. Marriage is a commitment. Somebody says, well, I owe it to myself to be happy. What do you mean you owe it to yourself to be happy? When you were in the marriage altar, you made a vow. You owe it to God to keep your vow. You owe it to your wife. You owe it to your children. The Bible says what God hath therefore joined together, let not man put asunder. You say, well, it's happened to me already. Well, take the broken pieces and give them to God. You can't unscramble eggs. I'm not trying to make you feel that I'm heaping more sorrow and more pain upon your head. I'm not trying to do that. But I'm trying to tell you couples that are married right now that you need to find a way to work it out in the grace of God. Do all that you can do to work it out in the grace of God. There's only one higher commitment. It's not business. It's not your position. It's not your service. There's some men more committed to the family store or to the business than they are to their wives. My dear friend, one flesh speaks of the purpose of marriage. We come together. We're not just talking about physically one flesh. If that's all one flesh means to you, just a sexual union, oh, my friend, there's a little difference in that and animals cohabitating together. That's not love, that's lust. I don't care how much moonlight and roses there may be. What our Lord is saying here, one flesh, how? Spiritually. One flesh, psychologically. One flesh, physically. And the marriage relationship of coming together where there is the blending of lives and the union of bodies is going to be either the nicest or the nastiest of all human relationships. That lawn in front of your house, that beautiful sod, that's so pretty there. But if somebody gets a shovel and takes part of it and throws it on the living room rug, it's just plain dirt. All depends on where it is and what it is. Marriage is honorable and the bed undefiled, but adulterers and whoremongers, God will judge. God is not trying to keep you from sex. God is trying to keep sex for you. And every time God says, thou shalt not, he's just saying, don't hurt yourself. And every time God says, thou shalt, he's saying, help yourself to happiness. When the Bible says, flee fornication, thou shalt not commit adultery, God is not a prude. God loves you so much. He wants you to have the best. You kids, listen to this old preacher now. Save yourself for the one you marry. You'll be so glad you did. So glad you did. You eat your cake now, you'll have a crummy tomorrow. Brother, stay pure. The Bible teaches premarital chastity, postmarital fidelity, and a man-woman relationship only. That's God's plan. You're not going to improve on it. My dear friend, you're not going to change it. God's not going to bend his rules for you or anybody else. One flesh. All the kids today talk about free love. Friend, it's not free. There's no such thing as free love. Jesus loves the church. It wasn't free. He died for the church. That's what love is. It's commitment. It is not free. And these kids talk about going all the way. The sad thing is that's just what they don't do. They don't go all the way. All they do is to go a part of the way and disgrace and debauch and besmirch something that is so wonderful and so beautiful. For this cause shall a man leave his father and his mother. That's the priority of marriage. And cleave unto his wife. That's the permanence of marriage. And they too shall be one flesh. That is the purpose of marriage. And therefore, a husband owes to his wife loyalty, loyalty, loyalty. Let's look and see what the relationship of a wife to her husband is. If you just tune up a tired marriage, first of all, her relationship is to be, as the church is to Christ, a submissive relationship. We go back to Ephesians chapter 5 and look in verse 22, would you? Wives, submit yourselves to your own husbands as unto the Lord. How opposite this is to the ways of the world.
1: Women say, you mean I'm going to submit to him? Not me. Not me. I'm not submitting to anybody. I know my rights.
0: Dear friend, when you talk about your rights, number one, you're so foolish. Because, you see, as a Christian, you don't have any rights. What rights does a dead man have? We're crucified with Christ. We belong to him. We're not our own. We're bought with a price. But the second thing is that when you refuse God's plan, you don't help yourself, you hurt yourself. I mean, for example, let's look at feminism, the feminist movement. Now, they have many good arguments. I mean, much of feminism is a rebellion against men that have failed. And I admit that. But we need to correct the problem and not throw away the Word of God. You see, listen, God loves you, dear lady. God loves you. What has the wisdom of this world done for us? Are homes better today because of the feminist movement? I'm talking about the unwillingness to assume the God-given place in the home. Are homes better? Of course not. Of course not. You see, when a woman fails to submit according to God's plan, first of all, she's going to have problems with God. Hey, by the way, if you're a feminist here, I mean one of these radical feminists who don't accept what God has written here, don't write me any letters. Just take the time when you write the letter and just read Ephesians 5 and then write God a letter if you want to, okay? I am talking to you, dear friend, about the Word of God. Wives, submit to your own husbands. You'll have difficulty with God because you're in rebellion against God. You're going to have difficulty with your husband. You will never be to your husband what God made you to be, and God made you to be a help meet for him. You are to be his completer, not his competer. And you're going to have difficulty with your children. And I'll tell you why. Because God only gives authority to those who are under authority. And if you never learn to be under, God will never make you over. You'll never have authority in the home. You are building rebellion into the lives of your kids, and you will pay dearly for failing to obey the Word of God. But I'll tell you what else. Not only are you going to have difficulty with God, not only are you going to have difficulty with your husband, not only are you going to have difficulty with children, but my dear friend, you're going to have personal difficulty because you're never going to have your deepest needs truly met. Yours, number one, my friend, is a submissive relationship. That does not mean that you are inferior one whit. Submission does not mean inferiority any more than I'm inferior to a policeman when I turn right and he tells me to turn right. He's just simply, in that case, the delegated appointed authority. Secondly, not only do you owe to your husband a submissive relationship, but you owe to him a supporting relationship. Jesus has given his work to us. To us. I mean, he has no hands but our hands. He has no feet but our feet. And I am here because I love my Lord in submission to my Lord, but supporting my Lord. And I am a part of Him. I want His name exalted. I want His cause to go up. Lady, that's your relationship to your husband. A submissive relationship. A supportive relationship. But oh, listen, a sharing relationship. Look at it. Look at it here in the Word of God. For we are members of His body, of His flesh, of His bones. What a wonderful, wonderful relationship Christ and the church share. The most intimate of all relationships. There's emotional sharing. There's financial sharing. He has committed His riches to me. There is responsibility sharing. He has given the Great Commission to me. Hey, mister, you've got rooms to rent upstairs unfurnished if you don't bring your wife in and share with your wife. There is nothing that Jesus doesn't share with the church. He said, I don't call you no more servants, but friends. The servant doesn't know what his master does. Our Lord manifest Himself to us. And therefore, husbands and wives are to share together. You say, well, Brother Rogers, I don't want that. I'll tell you what I want, Pastor.
1: I want to be free.
0: You do? May I ask you a question? When is a train more free? When it's on the tracks or when it's off the tracks trying to go through the meadow? You see, God's plan, God's way, is not the way to stultify you, not the way to head you off. It is God's way to give you glorious, glorious liberty. What does the husband owe to the wife? He owes her love. He owes to her, dear friend, leadership. He owes to her loyalty. What does the wife owe to the husband? A submissive relationship. A supporting relationship. A sharing relationship. Try it. I promise you, on the authority of the Word of God, it'll put music in your marriage. And it'll tune up a tired marriage. Let's pray. Father God, I pray, Lord, that You'd help us to learn, just to learn what Your Word says. Lord, I've not tried this morning to be cute or creative, but just, dear Lord, to take Your Word and explain it. Lord, I pray that husbands and wives together today would just come to make the commitment, Lord, that You want us to make. In Jesus' holy name.
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5: 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Bibles are given out, Dr. Casale reported.
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12: 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Now he gets kisses. And we're told, draw nigh to God and He'll draw nigh to you. The very wonderful thing here is that you have this story of the prodigal son. May I say to you, my friend, there is this man that got away from God and he came back to God. And he came back by confession. 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Brought him right back in. This is the way that a child of God that sins, the way he can get back to God.
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0: News, I'm Rich Thomason in Washington. After a month of relative calm, missiles have been launched again in the U.S.-Iran conflict.
1: The U.S. apparently knocked out Iranian mine-laying missiles on Larak Island, killing some IRGC forces in the process. Sunday night, Iran quickly responded with missiles launched at U.S. bases in Jordan. Reports from the region are that all those Iranian missiles were intercepted. The U.S. continues to stress control of the strait and preventing any new Iranian mines. Richard Boyd reporting.
0: More storms and flooding are possible at the Grand Canyon following a major flash flood. Left one person dead, about 15 others missing. The flood disaster along the Nepal-Tibet border has claimed more than 900 lives, with more than 4,500 people missing there.
2: On the Tibetan side of the border, it's now 6 days since the devastating flash floods hit, and no survivors have been found since last week. Yet, even with slim hopes of success, emergency teams are reportedly still combing the worst-hit area around the destroyed border processing center. Chinese police have also begun targeting people whose social media posts are deemed to be exaggerating the seriousness of the emergency, with punishments including fines and possible detention. Most of those reported as punished have spoken about a much higher death toll, however, with 546 people declared as missing. The real death toll in Tibet is almost certainly far greater than the current official figure.
0: The BBC's Stephen McDonnell in Beijing. Forecasters say Hurricane Carina has strengthened into a powerful Category 4 storm in the Pacific, but is not posing a threat to land, although it is expected to kick up waves along parts of the Mexican and Southern California coasts. The Dow futures down 151 points. NASDAQ futures off 71. This is SRN News. A new look at discipleship in America's churches.
3: According to a poll from Lifeway Research, the congregations whose members score highest in measures of discipleship are either very big, very small, and or located in the South. Lifeway spokesman Scott McConnell says, quote, "People can walk with Jesus Christ as disciples in any setting, but some differences we see in where that takes place can indicate where it might be more challenging or more easily encouraged." Michael Harrington reporting.
0: A judge has reaffirmed his decision that Texas cannot enforce its restrictions on some public drag shows. U.S. District Judge David Hittner has ruled that the ban violates the Constitution. He says the Texas statute is overly broad and unfairly targets drag shows. State Attorney General Ken Paxton calls the ruling a profoundly flawed decision that endangers our children, and he plans an appeal. A number of states are taking action to try to keep kids out of drag shows. This is SRN News. Aaron Donald has returned to the Los Angeles Rams, ending his retirement after 2.5 years. Ken Lorman reports.
4: The Rams announced the 35-year-old Donald's decision following weeks of discussion, preparation, and contemplation for the star defensive lineman. Donald became one of the greatest defensive players of his era during his first 10 seasons spent entirely with the Rams in St. Louis and Los Angeles. He won 3 AP NFL Defensive Player of the Year awards while earning 10 Pro Bowl selections, 8 All-Pro selections, and a Super Bowl ring before he retired somewhat abruptly in March 2024. Ken Lorman reporting.
0: Treasury Secretary Scott Bessent says the Trump administration plans to impose sanctions on another bank this week in an effort to clamp down on Iranian transactions. Bessent spoke ahead of a Group of 20 meeting planned for Asheville, North Carolina. More details at srnnews.com.
5: Acts 20, verse 24. "But none of these things move me, neither count I my life dear unto myself, so that I might finish my course with joy and the ministry which I have received of the Lord Jesus to testify the gospel of the grace of God." Acts 20, verse 24, an example of a life dedicated to the spread of the gospel.

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3: Welcome to Grace to You with John MacArthur on VCY America. It's said that God never wastes affliction, sickness, financial struggle, a serious accident, even the sudden loss of a loved one. They're all opportunities for you to become more like Christ. And as you'll see today on Grace to You, there are some specific reasons why the trials you experience can actually be sources of joy in your life. Over the next half hour, John is going to help you understand and take hold of the joy that overwhelms even the worst of troubles. It's the joy that you find in Our Great Salvation. That's the title of John's series, Our Great Salvation. If you're able, take your Bible, follow along, 1 Peter chapter 1, as John begins the lesson.
2: Joy is an element of salvation. It can be forfeited by sin, at which point we are to be exhorted to experience again the joy that God has provided for us. Salvation, then, has built-in joy that every believer should experience constantly. Now, the question that comes to our minds is, how do we experience that joy? How do we capture that joy? Let's face it, most of us are not all the time filled with joy. We're not all the time experiencing rejoicing. What then is it that restores that joy? What is it that motivates that joy? What is it that captures that joy? What is it that discovers that joy? Well, that's exactly what we're going to find out from Peter in verses 6 through 9. Peter tells us five things. Five points of contact to rediscover your joy. I don't know where you are in your Christian life, but if you're not rejoicing always, if you're not rejoicing always in the Lord, if you don't have that deep down sense of peace and satisfaction, that glowing heart, that burning, exhilarating thrill in your life, no matter what the circumstances are, you need to get your joy back. And Peter gives us five perspectives. Your joy is going to come from deep within. It's not related to your circumstances. It's not related to what you're experiencing in one sense. In another, I'll show you that it is. It comes from confidence in certain things. The first one. It comes from confidence in, one, a protected inheritance. A protected inheritance. This is the first great verity that brings salvation joy. The next source of salvation joy is not only a protected inheritance, but a proven faith. A proven faith. This is so practical. In this you greatly rejoice, even though now, for a little while, if necessary, you have been distressed by various trials. Now listen to me carefully. I told you to focus on the joy of anticipation. Here's the balance. Here's another kind of joy. Here is a joy that is, even though you are now going through various trials. Now that brings it right back to this world. So that it's, now watch this, it's not only how you view your future, but it's how you view your present. Joy comes, now listen carefully, not in spite of trouble, but because of trouble. It comes through trouble. How? Because trouble, verse 7, is the proof of your what? Your faith. Which is more precious than gold. God brings trials into your life to prove your faith. Some people think that severe persecution, severe trials, of believers steal the joy of anticipation.

0: No, they add to the joy of anticipation. They add to it. Why? Because the one great thief of the joy of anticipation is doubt about what? Salvation. If I am worried about whether I'm saved or not, it's very hard for me to enjoy the prospect of my future. So this is very important. So Peter slides from the future into the present, from what might seem to us as anticipation into reality. As I have told you through the years, God has a way of saying things with an economy of words that is absolutely beyond human comprehension. And in that one little sixth verse is a description of trouble that is so profound. In fact, I didn't see it until I kept reading it over and over, and finally it dawned on me the depth of this statement. Just about everything you need to know about trouble is in that one verse. Now let me show you. Let me give you some principles, okay? Principle number one, trouble doesn't last. Isn't that good to know? It doesn't last. Verse 6, in this you greatly rejoice, even though now for a little while or a season. It's temporary. It's transient. It'll go away with this life. There's a second principle here. Trouble doesn't last, but trouble serves a purpose. Look at the verse again. In this you greatly rejoice, even though now for a little while, next two words, if what? Necessary. You know why trouble comes into your life? Because it's what? Necessary. Trouble serves a purpose. You say, what's the purpose? I don't get the purpose. Well, let me remind you. To humble us, fair enough. To wean us from worldly things. To help us look to heaven. To reveal what we really love. To teach us the value of God's blessing as over against the pain of life. Trouble comes to enable us to help others. Trouble comes to develop enduring strength in our character. And trouble comes sometimes to chasten us for our sin. It serves a purpose. Chapter 5, Peter said in verse 10, after you've suffered a while, the God of all grace who called you to his eternal glory in Christ will himself perfect, confirm, strengthen, and establish you. God has a purpose in it. Make you better. Third principle comes out of this little verse. Trouble brings pain. Nobody ever denied that. Even though now, for a little while, if necessary, you have been distressed. God knows about it. That's why he brings it. He's talking about mental anguish. Not just physical, mental anguish, sadness, sorrow, disappointment, anxiety. Sure, trouble brings pain. So what? We have a little theology of trouble here. Trouble doesn't last. Trouble serves a purpose. Trouble brings pain. It's supposed to be painful. Did you get that? That's its point. It's supposed to distress you, to drive you from the world to the Lord, to purge your sin, to refine you for greater usefulness. There's a fourth principle. Trouble comes in many forms, have you noticed? Verse 6 says, even though now for a little while, if necessary, you've been distressed by various trials. Parasmos, troubles, trials. It comes in many forms. The word is poikilos. It means many colored. Trouble is many-colored. By the way, Peter uses that same word one other time when he describes the many-colored grace of God. That's a beautiful thought. Trouble is multicolored, and God's grace is poikilos, multicolored. It's as if there's no color trial that God can't match with a color of grace. Beautiful thought. Grace to match every trial. It comes in many forms. You just think you've gotten over one and another one comes. But last little principle, trouble doesn't, shouldn't diminish joy. Notice verse 6, in this you greatly rejoice. Here it is, even though now For a little while, if necessary, you've been distressed by various trials. You greatly rejoice even though you are in trial. The point being, trouble doesn't diminish joy. It shouldn't diminish joy. Why? Why shouldn't it diminish joy? I'll tell you why. Verse 7. That the proof of your faith, being more precious than gold, which is perishable, even though tested by fire, may be found to result in praise and glory and honor at the revelation of Jesus Christ. Now listen to this very carefully. This is a profound truth. Peter says, here's why trials don't take your joy. Here's why trials produce joy. Because if you pass through the test, your faith becomes proven. I don't know about you, but that's an exciting thought. Trials prove the validity, the genuineness of our faith. That's a tremendous benefit. If you went through life, you never had any trial, never had any trouble, your faith was never tested, you wouldn't know your faith was real. That's basically what he's saying. Trials come, various trials come, they distress you, they are necessary, they are temporary, they don't steal your joy, they come like fire to burn the dross off the metal to see if there's something real there. The faith is really revealed in the trial. It's genuine if there's something there when the fire has done its burning. God's purpose in trouble, now listen carefully, is to test your faith. For who? Him? Does he need to test your faith? Does God need to do something to find out if you're real? No, he knows what's in your heart, right? So who is the test going to benefit? You. You. The word for proof here in verse 7 is used because it is borrowed from the process of assaying metal. And that kind of assaying of metal was to determine its true character. Discover its purity, it would put it in a fire and burn off everything else, and what was remaining would be the true content. By the way, if they put something in the fire and there was nothing left, they knew there was no real metal, no gold at all. That happened to Judas, didn't it? Put through the test, the fire, he proved to be zero. God tests the believer to reveal whether his or her faith is genuine. Just like he tests gold, and it mentions gold in verse 7, that's tested by fire. Fire equals trials. The gold is your real faith. And when the fire comes and all the dross is burned off, the real faith is revealed. Now, it kind of works like this. Think this through, okay? Your heart is grieved, okay? You're going through trouble, trial, suffering, pain. And you're in the midst of anxiety and all of this. The environment around you is collapsing. Nothing's working out the way you want it to work out. You're going through all kinds of pain and concern. And you start to look around for somewhere to put your comfort. Most people in the world put it in money, friends, booze, drugs, sex, vengeance, whatever. And the trouble burns up everything, because everything they put their trust in is also going to be consumed. None of it lasts. It'll all burn in the fire. The Christian rises above all that. He rises above everything that is subject to change and decay, and he casts his anchor, as Hebrews says, within the veil in the heavenlies, where joy is unalterable. The source of joy is permanent. And that's exactly what Peter is saying here. When you go through a test, if you try to solve that by more of the junk of the world, it'll go up with the rest of it. But if you rise above that by faith and hold on to God and Christ, your faith is proven. The point is, if you come out the other side of the test, believing God, trusting God, believing Christ, trusting Christ, then you know your faith is what? It's real. It's real. That's precisely what our Lord said in Matthew 13. There's some seed goes into the ground, the plant comes up, the sun comes out, scorches the plant, there's no real life there, no way to tap the roots, and under persecution and trouble, the thing dries up and dies and never bears fruit. Believe me, trouble, testing, persecution, trial reveals the character of faith. Trouble comes to prove whether your faith is genuine. Let's look at that for just a moment. Back in Genesis chapter 22, you remember Abraham, God said, Abraham, go up and kill your son on Mount Moriah. What a tremendous trial. The son of promise, the son of covenant, go and take his life. And you remember Abraham in absolute obedience to God went up there and lifted up the knife ready to do it. After all, God said to do it, and he was going to believe God, even if God had to raise his son from the dead. The writer of Hebrews says the reason he was willing to kill his son was because he believed in the God who raises the dead, even though he had never seen a resurrection. As far as we know, there'd never been a resurrection. He believed that God would do that because he believed God would have to do that to keep his covenant if Isaac was dead. So he got up there, ready to stab his son. The angel of the Lord in verse 11 came to him from heaven and said, Abraham, Abraham. He said, here I am. He said, do not stretch out your hand against the lad. Do nothing to him. Verse 12, I know now that you fear God. That was a test. That was a test. Now we know that you fear God. I don't think Abraham ever doubted that again as long as he lived. Job was put to the test. And Job's faith proved real. It proved genuine. Because no matter what Satan threw at Job, he never stopped trusting God. When his would-be friends came with their witless suggestions, he still trusted God. When his wife told him to curse God and die, he still trusted God. God brings trials to test faith, to prove faith real to the one who has the faith, that that one may live in confidence. Exodus 16:4, the Lord said to Moses, behold, I will rain bread from heaven for you, and the people shall go out and gather a day's portion every day, that I may test them whether or not they will walk in my instruction. God is in the business of testing. Not that he might know, but that men might know the state of their hearts. And you shall remember, Deuteronomy 8:2 says, all the way the Lord your God has led you in the wilderness these 40 years that he might humble you, testing you to know what was in your heart, whether you would keep his commandments or not, to show you the state of your heart, not for him, but for you. Now look what he says back in 1 Peter 1. This is so good. Tested faith, proven faith, is more precious than gold which is perishable, even though tested by fire. Even though gold will pass the test of fire, gold is perishable. Proven faith is far more precious. What a thought. Why is it more precious than gold? Because proven faith is eternal. It's eternal. Even though gold is refined and it passes the test of fire, it doesn't pass the test of eternity. Proven faith is more precious. Now, why does Peter use gold as his analogy? Because of several things. Gold was the standard commodity. We used to be on a gold standard. We aren't anymore. In ancient times, gold was the standard commodity that backed up monetary transactions. It was the most precious of metals, the most highly prized of all the metals, and the standard of all monetary transactions. It was the most precious commodity. And so Peter is saying, gold, which is so precious, stands the test of fire, but does not stand the test of eternity. Therefore, proven faith is more precious than pure gold. Just as fire separated true gold from the counterfeit, so God uses suffering to separate true faith from superficial profession. It's more precious than gold. Can anybody estimate the value of proven faith? Do you live with doubt in your life? And God knows you need more trials because that'll prove your faith to you. I don't doubt my faith. There was a time when I was young that I did. I don't doubt my faith anymore. You know why? Because my faith has stood the test of trials. That's not a commendation of me. I've had a lot of trials because God has had to do a lot of teaching for me to get the message. My faith is real. I can't tell you the value of knowing my faith is real. Can you understand that? What a tremendous confidence that is. Who wants to live in doubt? True faith, verified because it has been tested. Beloved, welcome trials. Welcome testings. God's purpose in them is that the proof of your faith may come to be more precious to you than the world's most precious commodities. Tremendous thought. Absolutely tremendous. The apostles went on their way rejoicing. It says in Acts, because they were counted worthy to suffer for Christ. And if I might be so bold, I might add they must have gone on their way confident too. Confident in the reality of their salvation because they had heard from Jesus so many times this line, O ye of what? Little faith. And when it came to the cross, they forsook him and fled. And then there was Peter in his denials. And how wearisome was their weakness. And yet they came to the point through suffering where they stood for Christ and they didn't vacillate. And they went on their way rejoicing, not only because of the worthiness of suffering, but of the confidence of passing the test. Beloved, we have hope, and hope brings us joy. Our hope is fixed in a protected inheritance in the future. And in a proven faith in the present. And therein doth our joy lie. There's no reason for you not to live in the light of that joy. Absolutely no reason at all. That joy is yours. Jesus said, no man can take it from you. I close with this. Those of us who are Scottish by descent endure a lot of grief from people who think the Scottish are miserly. And the stories are replete of such Scotsmen. One that is somewhat familiar through the years is the story of the Scotsman who arrived at Liverpool ready to embark upon a ship for America. He had purchased his passage on the ship. He fingered the few coins that made up his total earthly capital and decided that the trip was going to be a couple of weeks, and in order to make it and have enough food, he would have to economize carefully so that he might have a little bit left when he arrived at New York to start his life. So he went to a small store and packed in his luggage a large supply of crackers and cheese to get him through his trip. As the voyage progressed, the sea air made him very hungry. To make matters worse, the dampness in the air made his crackers soft and his cheese hard. Beloved, putting hard cheese on soft crackers is not a happy prospect. He wound up usually with a handful of crumbs. He was desperate with hunger by the end of the first week. To cap the climax, he kept smelling food on the trays the stewards were carrying to the passengers around him. He made up his mind one day that he would have one good meal. So he went into the dining room, ate the meal, at the end asked for the bill. The steward said, sir, there's no bill, it's included in your passage. Poor man could have saved all his money that he spent on crackers and cheese. Could have gone to the dining room, eaten as much as he liked. May I suggest that I have met a lot of crackers and cheese, Christian. Don't cheat yourself of God's provision of joy.
1: 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Today, John reminded you to take advantage of the immense spiritual blessings that are yours in Christ. John's current study is called Our Great Salvation. Now, John said something today that at first glance seems like a contradiction. He said trials don't diminish joy. They actually produce it. Some years ago, we asked John to explain how that's possible. How can difficult times actually be the best thing for us? Here's what John said.
2: Well, James said, "Count it all joy when you fall into various trials, because they have a perfecting work." That's right. You know, we all think we should have life easy. We pray for smooth sailing. We pray to be delivered from troublesome things. You know, we want everything to be comfortable. That does not produce deep trust, deep faith, deep assurance, spiritual maturity, and consequently, joy. Joy is a product of trials. Joy is a product of seeing the hand of God in the midst of struggle, in the midst of trial, in the midst of pain, in the midst of suffering. Trials produce joy. That's why we're told to rejoice in our trials. This kind of instruction is essentially the message of a book called Anxious for Nothing. Or another way to title it would be Don't Worry. Anxious for Nothing. Times of testing come, but times of worry don't have to accompany them. Worry is not necessary. Worry is not the right response to suffering. Joy is the right response when we understand what God is doing. And so I've pulled this and a lot of other really important truth from the Bible into this book, Anxious for Nothing. What it's going to do is help you keep your worry in check by cultivating contentment. Wow, wouldn't you love to have contentment in anything and everything? 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You can be content. The back of the book includes Psalms for the anxious. Many folks have written us through the years letting us know this book has made a profound difference in their life, particularly in trials.
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2: Have you received everything God has promised yet? Not yet, right? We haven't. If we have, that's a pretty cheap salvation. I'll tell you that right now. What God has done for us is great. I'm not saying it's bad, but it is not everything. It is not everything. If Jesus is for this life alone, we are of all men to be pitied, Paul would say. It's not just for this life alone.
3: Welcome to this Monday edition of Equipping the Saints with Greg Lundstedt, pastor of Equipping Bible Church in Greer, South Carolina. 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
2: Yes, David, we're going to continue to see that wonderful things await for those who are truly saved. 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
2: We're going to get tossed here and there by our circumstances. Hey, circumstances are not great sometimes. We have physical problems. We have whatever kind of, we have all kinds of problems at times. And that's not good. It's hard. But we need to be anchored in those times. Turn to Romans chapter 8. I want to read some passages that help us remind us of what we should be looking forward to. Should we look forward to? Hey, you want to look forward to your vacation? That's great. But be looking forward to eternity also, right? Looking forward to what God has promised and keep it on your mind. Romans 8, and turn to verse 16. Paul writes, and this is in response, by the way, the book of Romans right here, he's talking about the struggle in chapter 7 with his body of flesh. He wants to do what's right, but he ends up messing up and doing the wrong thing. And he doesn't want to do that. He doesn't want to do that. And he says, who will set me free from this body of death, this body that's still got sin? Thanks be to God through Jesus Christ our Lord. And chapter 8 is all about going on your way to glory and that process of getting there as we abide in Christ and in His Spirit. Chapter 8, verse 16, the Spirit Himself bears witness with our spirit that we are children of God. And I believe He does so through the Word of God. And if children, heirs, heirs of God and fellow or joint heirs with Christ. Do you get that? You're a joint heir with Christ. He's going to say, how will He not later on give us all things? Now we're not in a greedy reward mode. Everything's tied to Jesus, you know, and being with Him. And everything we inherit is jointly with Christ. How incredible is that? It's incredible. He says, if indeed we suffer with Him, in order that we may also be glorified with Him. For I consider the sufferings of this present time are not worthy to be compared with the glory that is to be revealed to us. You got to make a conscious choice to see things from God's perspective. Here's the suffering that you have right now, and it is bad, right? But then you take the glory, and the suffering's not compared, doesn't compare. I need to make that mental choice. It does not compare to the glory that God has revealed that is coming. And he goes on. He says, for the anxious longing of creation waits eagerly for the revelation of the sons of God. It's a picture. If you've ever watched that movie, Ben-Hur, when Ben-Hur is introduced as an adult son, he's adopted. And it's a big giant thing where he's shown to everyone, this is my son. Well, God's going to do that with us. The creation anxiously awaits, he says here, the revealing of the sons of God, that we're revealed as his children. It's going to be a big thing. And he says here, for the creation was subject to futility, not of its own, as of him who subjected it in hope, that the creation itself also will be set free from its slavery to corruption into the freedom of the glory of the children of God. The freedom of the glory. I don't know what that means, but it sounds really good. For we know the whole creation groans and suffers the pains of childbirth up to now, or until now. And not only this, but we ourselves, having the first fruits of the Spirit, even we ourselves groan within ourselves, eagerly waiting for our adoption as sons. And then he says, the redemption of our body. Wow, our bodies are going to be redeemed. My soul's redeemed, but my body's not redeemed yet, and boy, I know it. It's a body of death. It's dying, and it's sin-cursed. But I'm getting a new body. He says, we eagerly wait for it. He says, for in hope we have been saved. He says, but hope that is seen is not hope. For what does one hope for what he sees? But if we hope for what we do not see, with perseverance we wait eagerly for it. We're looking forward to that. You know, the world is just trying anything and everything to live as long as they can. And I'm not saying there's nothing wrong with doing that, okay? But don't make that your focus, because we're dying. But we're going to be glorified. We're going to be eternally glorified, and we will have new bodies, okay? And we look forward to that, because this isn't it. This world isn't it. Turn to Colossians chapter 3. And I'm reading to you the mindset of a believer. I'm reading to you the mindset of the one who's anchored, by the way, as we're going to see. If your mindset is like this, you're getting tossed, but you've got Christ as an anchor. He's holding you. You're not getting pulled away. Colossians 3:1. If then you've been raised with Christ, he's talking about we died with him, we've been raised with him, we were united to his work on the cross. If that's the case, he says, keep seeking the things above, Colossians 3:1, where Christ is, seated at the right hand of God. Set your mind on the things above, not the things of earth. Well, he's not saying we're thinking about heaven and I'm not watching the road, right? Okay, I got to watch the road, but it's taking, where's your focus? Where's your focus? I'm seeing everything from a heavenly perspective, from God's perspective. I'm renewing my mind with the Word of God. He says here, for you have died and your life is hidden with Christ in God. When Christ, who is our life, is revealed, then you will also be revealed with him in glory. It's pretty amazing. Turn to 2 Corinthians 4. The Apostle Paul had been going through some tough stuff, serving the Corinthians, serving other churches, almost dying, suffering, beaten, beatings, things like that, physically suffering. Because all it is for the glory of God, it's all that people would praise God, he says this. 2 Corinthians 4:16. Therefore, because it's all for God to be praised and glorified and give thanks, therefore we don't lose heart. But though our outer man is decaying, yet our inner man is being renewed day by day. For momentary light affliction is producing for us an eternal weight of glory far beyond all comparison. While we look not at the things which are seen, but at the things which are not seen. For the things that are seen are temporal, but the things which are not seen are eternal. This is the Christian mindset. If you are wanting to not be tossed around by everything, then you need to get in the Word of God and start thinking this way. And so with that, have you ever thought that maybe it is your mindset that is hindering you from growing in Jesus? That maybe you're slow and sluggish because you are not focused on what God has promised in his word? You're not setting your mind on the things above? Have you ever thought about that? Have you ever thought about that your mindset might be that which is hindering you? You see, if your mind is filled with the things of this world, your hope will go dim and you will become dull of hearing. You think about everybody in those churches that may be believers but are dull of hearing, baby church, baby talk, they're all focused on this world. They're all focused on all the stuff right now, rather than being like Abraham and those patriarchs who set their minds on the things above. So then he says, and we desire that each of you show the same diligence, verse 11 back in chapter 6 of Hebrews, so as to realize or to attain the full or complete assurance of hope up to the end, that you may not be sluggish, but imitators of those who through faith and patience inherit the promises. Diligently seek. You want to be grounded, you want to maintain your hope in this world, then diligently seek the full assurance of hope. Be in the Word of God, right? And then we come to our passage now, and this is going to show us how we do this practically speaking. How do we do it practically speaking? Practically speaking, here, look at verse 13. For when God made a promise to Abraham, since he could swear by no one greater, he swore by himself, saying, I will surely bless you, I will surely multiply you. And thus, having patiently waited, he obtained the promise. For men swear by one greater than themselves, and with them an oath given and as a confirmation is the end of every dispute. In the same way, God desiring even more to show the heirs of the promise the unchangeableness of his purpose, interposed with an oath. So how do we attain this full assurance of hope? We need to first of all understand that God desires to show us the unchangeableness of his plan, the unchangeableness of his word. Okay, this is really important because we change. We move all over the place. Our minds just stuff, right? You see, he says in verse 13, for when God made the promise to Abraham. Now, he's explaining about those who we are to imitate, who through faith and patience inherit the promises. He's going to explain, for when God made the promise to Abraham, since he could swear by no one greater, he swore by himself. So here we have the example of Abraham. And we looked at Genesis 22 last week to see this exact portion. And what can we learn from Abraham? Well, first of all, he was called out of paganism by God to follow the Lord, Genesis 12. And he was promised by the Lord that he would bless him and make him a great nation, and that him, all the families of the earth, in his seed, they would be blessed. And we see that even when Abraham struggled with that fulfillment, and he did, the Lord gave him assurance. And Abraham believed the Lord, and it was accounted to him as righteousness. Genesis 15. And it was many years after Isaac, the son of promise, was born, God told him to do the most excruciating thing. We saw this last week. To take your son, go to Mount Moriah, and sacrifice him as a burnt offering. And Abraham knew that Isaac was the fulfillment of that. And he believed, as we saw in Hebrews 11 and also in Genesis 22, that God could raise the dead, in whom he received back Isaac as a type. You see, the Lord stopped Abraham. Abraham, Abraham, don't do it. Right? Stop. He says, now I know you fear God, right? For you have not withheld your son, your only son, from me. And then the Lord provided a substitute, a ram in the thicket. And he was a substitute there as a picture that Christ is a substitute for us. You see, the wages of sin is death, but the gift of God is eternal life through Jesus Christ our Lord. He is what God provided. God has provided Jesus for salvation. He died for our sins in our place. And so after Abraham did this, God affirmed his promise with an oath. He swore by himself. Turn back to Genesis 22. We'll just read that one part there. Genesis 22, verse 15. This is what our passage is talking about. Genesis 22, 15. Then the angel of the Lord called to Abraham a second time from heaven, saying, by myself I have sworn, declares the Lord. It's the Lord, by the way. Because you have done this thing, he says, by myself, I have sworn, right? Because you have done this thing and have not withheld your son, your only son, he says, indeed, I will greatly bless you. Indeed, I'll multiply your seed as the stars of the heaven and as the sand which is on the seashore, and your seed shall possess the gate of their enemies, and in your seed all the nations of the earth shall be blessed because you have obeyed my voice. Back in our passage, for when God made a promise to Abraham, since he could swear by no one greater, verse 13, he swore by himself, saying, I will surely bless you, I will surely swear by myself. He's going to do it. And thus, having waited patiently, he obtained the promise. So here, he says that he waited patiently, and he obtained the promise that was sure, a sure promise, a promise that was affirmed by God's oath, by his word. By his word, he could swear by no one greater because he's God. He swore by himself. Now, in verse 16, we have a human legal explanation of this, what an oath does. For men swear by one greater than themselves, and with the oath is an end of every dispute. So someone might say, I swear by God I will pay that money. I swear by someone greater than myself. You know, may God do to me if I don't, right? I swear by God, right? I swear by my big brother, I won't pick on you anymore. You know, whatever it might be. They make an oath to stop the dispute. That's humanly speaking, right? That's what he's saying. And he says here, for men swear by one greater than themselves, and with an oath given as a confirmation is an end of every dispute. In the same way, way here. Tremendous here. In the same way, God desired to show even more the heirs of the promise, the unchangeableness of his purpose, interposed with an oath. So then, first of all, God swears to Abraham that he's going to do it, right? And then verse 15, back there, and thus having patiently waited in faith, we saw context, he obtained the promise. And you say, well, wait a second. How did he obtain the promise? I thought in Hebrews it says that all these died in faith without receiving the promises. Well, he received the promise that was associated with his salvation. He was looking for a better country. He was looking for a city whose builder was God. And by faith, he received that promise. And by faith, we're going to receive what God promises in relationship to salvation. God has promised it. And his word is sure. It is verified by oath. He says he's doing that for a purpose. Indeed, the promise that God stated to Abraham, which was the most important one, and in your seed all the nations of the earth shall be blessed. Galatians chapter 3, verse 16 reveals that seed is Jesus Christ. You see, sin brings a death and a curse. But what happened was Christ was cursed in our place. Cursed is he who hangs on a tree. He died for our sins. And by trusting in him, we receive salvation blessing. And Abraham patiently waited, and he received it. He received the consummation. He was saved, but he was reckoned righteous, you know that. But he received the consummation, the full reality of what he was looking forward to. Abraham was an alien and a sojourner on this earth, but he received the full reality of what he's looking forward to. And those other promises did take place. They did. God made them a nation, greater than the sands of the seashore. But while he was living, it didn't happen. That's when he died. That's when he received the full reality of his promise. So then, let me ask you this. Have you received everything God has promised yet? Not yet, right? We haven't. If we have, that's a pretty cheap salvation. I'll tell you that right now. What God has done for us is great. I'm not saying it's bad, but it is not everything. It is not everything. If Jesus is for this life alone, we are of all men to be pitied, Paul would say. It's not just for this life alone. The reality is, blessed are you who hunger and thirst for righteousness, for you will be satisfied. We believers, we are the confessors of sin. 1 John 1:9, if we confess our sins, he's faithful and just to forgive us our sins. We are those who get convicted by sin, and we mess up, but we confess it. We mess up, and we don't want to do it, but we fall at times. But we yearn, and we hunger for righteousness. I'm not there yet, but I hunger and thirst for it. And if you do so, you're going to receive it. It's going to be received. So then, we're to be like Abraham and patiently wait in the context of faith. But you got to know what you're waiting for, right? If you don't know what you're waiting for, then what are you waiting for, right? The reality is we need to know. And then notice here, wonderful passage, verse 17. In the same way, desiring even more to show the heirs of the promise the unchangeableness of his purpose, interposed with an oath. In the same way, just as God, verse 17, Hebrews 6, just as God encouraged Abraham by giving him an oath, I'll surely do this, Abraham, right? In the same way, he is encouraging the heirs of promise. And you say, I have a question. Who are the heirs of the promise? Who are they? Well, I believe in context, it is none other than believers. We are the heirs of the promise. We are the heirs of what was promised, that through Jesus Christ, we're going to be blessed. We're the heirs of promise. Turn to Galatians chapter 3. And I don't have time to go through all this. It's complicated. The women went through it. It's complicated. It took a long time, a couple months, I think. But it's complicated, this portion, Galatians 3. So I'm just going to read a couple portions of it, okay? There's a lot of issues that arise and questions. We can talk about those later. But I want to point out and answer the question, who are the heirs of the promise, okay? Galatians 3:13, Christ redeemed us from the curse of the law, having become a curse for us. For it is written, cursed is everyone who hangs on the tree. In order that in Christ Jesus, the blessing of Abraham might come to the Gentiles. Amen. So that we might receive the promise of the Spirit through faith. By the way, God promises us blessing. And part of that blessing, would we see later on in the New Testament, is his Spirit in the context of faith, as we'll see. And he goes on, you can look down a little farther down in verse 21. Is the law contrary to the promises of God? May it never be. For if a law had been given which would impart life, then righteousness would indeed be based on law. But the scripture, verse 22, Galatians 3, has shut up all men under sin, that the promise by faith in Jesus Christ might be given to those who believe. You see, we are the heirs of the promise. Later on, verse 26, for you are all sons of God through faith in Christ Jesus. For all of you who were baptized into Christ, that means united with him, have clothed yourselves with Christ. There is neither Jew nor Greek, there is neither slave nor free man, neither male nor female, for you are all one in Christ Jesus. And if you belong to Christ, then you are Abraham's offspring, heirs according to promise. So who are the heirs of promise? That's us. That's those who believe in Jesus. We are the heirs of promise. We see that the children of God, and if we're children, we're heirs, and if God's heirs, we're joint heirs with Christ. We saw it in Romans. Folks, we are on our way to glory. God has promised it. We're on our way to glory. We're going to receive the full blessings of what Christ did bringing salvation. We've tasted it, but we're not fully there yet. And so back in our passage, in the same way as God encouraged Abraham, saying, surely I'll do this, right? Personally to him, right? Verbally to him, right? He says here that we can read, by the way, in the same way, desiring to even more to show the heirs of promise, the unchangeableness of his purpose interposed with an oath. The term even more here, it means exceedingly or abundantly. Even more than what he did with Abraham, God desires us to know something. What? The unchangeableness of his purpose. The term unchangeableness, immutability, never changing, unalterable, does not change. Does not change. And what's this term purpose here? The unchangeableness of his purpose. He doesn't say promise here, he says purpose. This goes way past the promises, by the way. It includes them, but it goes way past. The term purpose here comes from the Greek word boule. And that speaks of a thought process towards a decision. It speaks of purpose, plan, or counsel. In the context of God, it speaks of his divine will. It speaks of what he has purposed, what he has purposed to do. In Acts chapter 2, 22, 23, it is God's predetermined boule or plan that Jesus Christ was delivered up by the hands of godless men. In Acts 13, 36, it speaks of David, who served the boule of God, the purpose of God, or the plan of God. He did God's word. He obeyed God's word. And then in Acts chapter 20, wonderful passage where the apostle Paul is giving his last words to the Ephesian elders. He says to them, Acts 20, verse 25, and I'll read this for you. He says, and now behold, I know all of you in whom I went preaching the kingdom will see my face no more. Hey, this is my last time you're going to see me. This is my final words. And he says, therefore, Acts 20, verse 26, I testify to you this day that I am innocent of the blood of all men. I don't got blood in my hands. For I did not shrink from declaring to you the whole boule of God, the whole purpose of God. And where do we find the whole purpose of God? It is in the word of God. Everything God wants us to know about his plan is in his word. And so God wants us to know the unchangeableness of his word. It doesn't change. And notice here, it says, in the same way God desiring even more, excessively more than Abraham, with Abraham, for the heirs, that's us, to show the heirs of promise the unchangeableness of his purpose or his word. And he did something thus. He interposed an oath. And you say, well, when was that oath? Well, we have all throughout Scripture his affirmation to us. We certainly do. But what's interesting here is this word interposed. It might help us understand. I'm not totally sure, but it might help us understand what he's talking about. We know when God told Abraham, hey, I'll surely bless you, right? But when did he interpose with us an oath that we would know everything is unchangeable? When did he do that? Good question, isn't it? Well, I think the word interposed helps us. The word interposed speaks of someone who comes in between to resolve a dispute, who comes close to guarantee something. To resolve it, to come close, to guarantee it, to resolve it.
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1: Today is the last day to tell the EPA. This is Matt Staver with Freedom's Call. The Environmental Protection Agency will soon consider new drinking water contaminants to monitor, and Liberty Council Action has recommended it add the abortion drug mifepristone and its active metabolites to the list. Under the Safe Water Drinking Act, the agency reviews and updates the list of unregulated drinking water contaminants that must be monitored every 5 years. When new contaminants are added to the list, it triggers an evaluation into the toxic levels they carry as a health risk and what regulations are needed. Liberty Council Action's formal comment points to the widespread and increasing use of chemical abortion drugs, which account for most abortions each year. The EPA has opened a unique public comment period that ends today. So to make your voice heard about dangerous abortion drugs in our water, visit lcaction.org. That's lcaction.org.
2: 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The focus of Jesus' Great Commission is not in making converts, but rather in making disciples. This was the mark of his ministry on earth, and this is the mark of the mentors that we need in the church today. So please don't hear me wrong. It is absolutely vital that we share our faith and that everyone gets an opportunity to hear the gospel. But once they do make a decision to give their life to Christ, we want to equip and disciple them as a new believer. We can't just leave them where they're at and carry on with our lives. It's important for us to give the new believer a track to run on, as Paul modeled for us throughout the New Testament when he encourages believers to run the race and keep the faith. We have the privilege of being disciple makers across the generations, and it starts with our willingness to share the gospel. For more resources to help you get started in sharing your faith, visit our website at sharelife.today. That's sharelife.today.

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0: happens. God says, this is the next step, step by step. And so we ask him, Lord, what shall I do in this decision?
1: Psalm 111 says, the fear of the Lord is the beginning of wisdom. And today on In Touch, the teaching ministry of Dr. Charles Stanley, we begin a series of messages reminding us of the vital connection between knowing God and being wise. Stay with us to learn how to evaluate your decisions to assess whether you're living wisely or foolishly. Let's listen in to Dr. Stanley's message.
0: Why would a family choose to buy a home, house, that they know that they cannot afford, but they're going to buy it anyway? Unwise decision. Why would a person marry just for sexual fulfillment, not thinking about other things? Unwise decision. Why would people put in their mouth something that ultimately ends up in their lungs, knowing that it's possible to have lung cancer and die a terrible kind of death? Unwise decision. If you open the jail doors of prisons all over this country and could interview the people who are therein, most of them would say, as they look back, unwise decisions. When you think about the kind of life that you're living, would you say that the decisions that you're making are wise or unwise? Wisdom is a gift from God. Living unwisely is a very expensive lifestyle to every aspect of our life. So when we turn to this passage of Scripture in a few moments, what we really see Paul doing is speaking to the people of his day, and those Corinthians, Greeks, they thought they were the smartest folks in the world, and probably were, in many ways, very wise, humanly speaking. But there's a difference between human wisdom and godly wisdom. So I want you to turn, if you will, to 1 Corinthians chapter 3, and I want us to look at the 19th verse, beginning with that, and there are a number of verses I want us to consider here, but I want you to keep asking in your thinking decisions you have to make. Are they going to be wise decisions or unwise? So listen to what he says in this third chapter, beginning in verse 19. And notice what he says. For the wisdom of this world is foolishness before God. Look at that. The wisdom of the world is foolishness before God, the way the world thinks apart from God. For it is written, he is the one who catches the wise in their craftiness. You don't get away with it. There are consequences. And again, the Lord knows the reasoning of the wise, that they're useless. So then let no one boast in men, for all things belong to you. And so he's comparing Paul and Apollos. And so he says, whether Paul or Apollos or Cephas or the world or life or death or things present, things to come, all things belong to you. They were trying to compare the preachers and so forth. Then he says, and look at this next verse. And you belong to Christ, and Christ belongs to God. When I think about single verses in the Scripture and how powerful they are and how full of meaning they are, this rises to the top. Listen to this. And you belong to Christ, and Christ belongs to God. Therefore, if we belong to Christ, we belong to God. And I would ask you, who do you belong to? You either belong to God through Christ, or you belong to the devil, one of the two. Some people say, well, I don't believe in the devil. Unwise belief. So with that in mind, I want us to look at this whole issue of wise and unwise lifestyle and how people are living it. And the Scripture distinguishes it between here. So let's look at wise living for a moment. And the first thing we want to do is define, what do we mean by true, genuine wisdom? Godly wisdom, that's real wisdom. Godly wisdom is viewing things from God's viewpoint. How does he see them? And then responding to those things on the basis of what the Word of God teaches. So if I look at things from God's viewpoint, where am I going to find that? I'm going to find it in the Word of God. And so a person who says, I don't have time for that Bible stuff, what you're saying is, I choose to live a very foolish life. I will make foolish decisions in life. I will suffer consequences I would never have dreamed of. If you're so smart that you think you can live your life

0: and live it happily or peacefully or successfully apart from the teachings of the Word of God, you are playing the fool. It is foolish. You cannot. And the Bible teaches it all the way through Scripture by illustration where we can never forget it. So think about that. It's the capacity to view things from God's viewpoint. And then on the basis of that, respond to them accordingly. So you're facing a decision. What's the question? The question is this. What is the wise thing to do? If I'm going to find that out, I need to turn to the source of all wisdom, that's Almighty God. To leave God out of your life is foolish, devastating. Only a fool who hears the Word of God turns away, says, I don't want any of that, because you're not thinking wisely, you're thinking foolishly. So when we look at this passage of Scripture, and with that in mind, think about this. God is omniscient. He knows everything. He knows about yesterday. He knows about today. He knows about tomorrow. He knows what happened yesterday perfectly. You and I don't. We only know what humans can know. God has absolute, total, complete, infinite knowledge about every single thing. He's never behind because he knows the past, present, and future. Nothing ever startles him or surprises him. He knows perfectly before, during, and afterwards. So it is only wise to consult one who knows everything and who has never said, oh, I forgot. Oh, I never thought about that. God doesn't have to resort to a computer to find out what's happening. He doesn't have to take a photograph so he won't forget it. He has infinite knowledge, everything that could possibly be known about you, before, during, and after. He knows you perfectly. Therefore, he knows every single need that you have. He knows it before you know it. 20 years from now, God knows where you're going to be with him or still living. He knows all about the economy. He knows all about the things that could possibly happen. So the question is this, are you living on the basis of what you see, what you feel, what you hear, the so-called wisdom of man, which the Bible says is foolishness because it's so limited, we'll see in a moment. The finest and the most brilliant of men are limited in their knowledge. And oftentimes their brilliance is the very barrier between them and wisdom. Knowledge doesn't make a person necessarily wise. It gives them access to many, many things, but there's a difference. And when I think about it, knowledge has to do more with the mind. But when I think about wisdom, it has more to do with the heart, with the spirit of a person. You can be very smart about a lot of things, but very unwise about others. And when we are unwise, what we're doing is we're saying, I think I can handle it without God. I'm going to make this decision based on what I like, what I want, what other people expect, and what I believe will make me secure in life. I think about people who think their security is in finances. Listen, that is a foolish thought because it changes every day and oftentimes many times a day. Where is your security? Is it in your relationship to Jesus Christ? That is where all true, genuine security is to be found. And if you have chosen to live your life apart from God, here's what you've done. You have separated yourself from eternal security. If you live it without God, you have separated yourself from any kind of true, genuine, lasting security. God is almighty. He knows all things about every single solitary thing. And so that being true, naturally, he's the one I should be going to. So tomorrow morning you wake up, you have a decision to make. What do? You call your friends and ask them what they think? I can tell you what they think. You want to know ahead of time? They think that whatever makes you happy is what they think. And oftentimes that's what they will do. They won't even be honest about it. The one person you and I can go to about every single solitary decision, no matter what, is Almighty God. Now watch this. He loves you enough to have sent his son Jesus into the world to die for all of us. We're all sinners. He saw beforehand every sin you'd ever commit for all generations. And he sent his son Jesus to die for us. That tells me he loves me beyond my comprehension. He loves us, listen, knowing all of our failures, knowing all of our sins, knowing all of our mistakes and all of the things that go on in our life that are not right. Beforehand, he saw that and he sent Jesus anyway. So this much I know. This God, whose son died for my sins, and who knows every single thing, does no research for anything, that above all, he loves me, and he loves you no matter what. That love will never change. And when I think about these verses, I want to come back to this verse again in the 23rd verse of the 3rd chapter of 1 Corinthians. Listen to this verse a minute. This verse just grabbed me. In fact, when I was studying this week, and I came to this verse that I have read multitudes of times, naturally, I'll tell you what happened to me. I had to get on my knees and ask God to help me to understand what he means when he said, you belong to Christ. Christ belongs to God. Therefore, you belong to God. You say, well, that's simple. It may be simple, but I want you to think about it. You belong. That means he has stamped you with his awesome stamp of eternal security, that you are a child of God. And nobody can get to you because you're in Jesus and Jesus is in God. And before anybody can get to you, they've got to bypass him. They can't bypass him. Somehow, when I read that verse of Scripture, you belong. Listen, not that you just know about Jesus. Look at this. You belong to him. Is your son or your daughter, your husband or your wife with you this morning? If he or she is with you, look at him. Come on. You belong to him. You belong to her. That makes it's one thing to know somebody. It's something else to belong to them. And if I want to belong to somebody, I want to belong to Almighty God. You say, well, why did that get you so fired up? I'll tell you why. Because it must have been something God wanted to say to me. You belong to Christ, and Christ belongs to God. The only people about whom that can be true is people who have trusted Jesus Christ as their Savior, who are, listen, wise enough to acknowledge their sinfulness, wise enough to believe the testimony of Scripture about his death, that he justified us, declared us righteous, reconciled us, saved us eternally, sanctified us, all the wonderful things the Bible says about us. Listen, we have eternal security. You know what eternal is? Endless. We have endless security in our relationship to him. And so the one who has made us have eternal security is the all-knowing, almighty God who sent his son and about whom he said, you belong to Christ and Christ belongs to God. I don't know about you, but that makes me feel very, very safe. You belong to almighty God, which means this. Watch this. Nothing and no one can touch you apart from the knowledge, the wisdom, and the will of God. Nothing. So if you happen to be one of those persons and you're fearful of something, what's your relationship to God? Because he's the only one who can surround you perfectly and protect you in any and every given situation. Only that which God allows can happen to one of his children. You say, well, what about so-and-so? They went through this problem, this heartache, this burden, this tragedy. Not without God knowing it. Not without God's plan. And what he allows oftentimes is beyond my comprehension. It's not beyond the wisdom and the knowledge and the awesome plan of God. The world's foolishness is just that. It's foolish. They think they know when only God knows. That's why believers are set apart. We are a part of the body of Christ. We are set apart by God through his son, Jesus Christ, to do what? To allow him to live his life in and through us. We are, listen, we are the walking children of the living God, whose names are in the Lamb's Book of Life, who are eternally secure in Him, and who have Him as our guide for every single day. We can come to Him and ask Him about any decision that needs to be made, and He is willing to give us direction. But if you don't know Him, if you think, you see, watch this. If you live in disobedience to God, what you're saying is, I don't need omniscience. I don't need omnipotence. I don't need omnipresence. I can handle it. In this mixed up, crazy, sinful, wicked, vile world, that is a foolish conclusion. A foolish conclusion. We all need Almighty God. All of us need Him every day. And so when I look at these passages and see what Paul said in this particular passage, he says, the wisdom of the world's foolishness in the eyes of God. Because you see, if you took a grain of sand and put it over here and all the beaches of the world, that little grain of sand in all the beaches of the world may be equal to our knowledge and understanding and wisdom. Apart from God, we don't have it. We don't have it. If you don't believe, look at the society in which we live. Well, look at what's happening to us every single day. You wake up one morning and you hear this. Wake up the next morning, you hear that. Let me ask you something. When's the last time you looked at the television or read the newspaper or heard anything about what's going on? You said, finally, a great day has arrived. No, it's not true. So what are Christians doing? Are we supposed to be worried and frustrated and anxious and fearful and going to bed wondering what's going to happen? No, we know what's going to happen. Listen, we're sleeping in the presence of Almighty God, who never sleeps, who has all power, all knowledge of every single thing. Listen, we are His children. How foolish to live apart from Holy God, who has made it possible to have everything we need in Christ Jesus that's wise for us to have. So, human reason is deficient. It takes godly wisdom to live the kind of life that I know every single person really wants deep down inside. And when we're living wisely, we're going to seek His guidance about all these things. And if you'll think about this, a person who is spiritually wise, they're going to be able to see things with their eyes others do not see. They're going to be able to hear things with their ears others don't hear. This is why somebody can say something to you very persuasively or very arrogantly, and you're a child of God walking in His Spirit, and you know what they say? They send two messages. Here's what you heard them say. Here's what they said. And there's a lot of difference. Children of God who are walking wisely, we have the wisdom of God, because that's His desire and will for our lives. And the problem is, if we ignore that, then we get in trouble. We think, oh, God, where were you? And God is saying, I've been here all along. You weren't listening. You listened to other people. You decided what you wanted, not what I wanted, because I know what's best for you. So when we're living wisely, we will live a certain way. And what is it? In essence, to make it simple, when we're living wisely, we're going to be able to walk through the deepest, darkest valleys of life. We're going to walk through paths that we think there'd be no way to walk. We're going to be able to walk through situations and circumstances and heartaches that we would never think we could ever endure. But when you walk in wisely, here's what happens. God says, this is the next step, and this is the next step, and this is the next step, and this is the next step. You know why He doesn't tell us a whole story? He knows we can't. You can't even fathom it sometimes. You couldn't stand to know where God may lead you. So what does He do? Step by step. And so we ask Him for, Lord, what shall I do in this decision? This is the step. What shall I do in this? And you see, if we just decided we're going to do it ourselves, we just go plowing through the difficulty and the hardship and the pain. We find ourselves making mistakes. God, remember, He loves us enough to keep us on the path. He loves us enough to keep our eyes on things that are real and true and genuine.
1: 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Insight is just ahead in today's Moment with Charles Stanley.
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0: How many times have you and I started praying vigorously about somebody, about some situation? I mean, we were just calling out to God and crying out to God. And 2 weeks later, if somebody mentioned to us, we'd say, oh, yeah. What happens is because He doesn't answer our prayer quickly, we're prone to give up. But patience says, listen, if God burdens your heart with something, or He burdens your heart to pray for somebody, just because you don't see change in them right now doesn't mean that God isn't answering your prayer. Because remember, God doesn't begin His change on the outside. He begins His change deep inside of a person's heart. And so as you and I begin to pray for God to bring them under conviction, for God to work in their life, and for God to change their attitude, what's happening? We're talking about what's happening in their mind, what's happening in their heart, as we would say, what's happening in their emotions. Before we ever see anything, God will have worked over and over and over again. And so when you're praying for God to provide something in your life, just because He doesn't provide it today doesn't mean He's not working on circumstances. Because you think about oftentimes, you and I will make some request of God, and if we stop and think, who else is involved that He has to work on? What does He have to provide over here? What does He have to change over here? And oftentimes we don't know all the things, the intricate things involved in answering our prayer. And God isn't just going to knock some people out of the way and shove these over here and push this, slam this, in order to get our answer to us on our time schedule. He works patiently, lovingly. He gets it done. He faithfully answers our prayer. But we have to remember to be patient and to wait and watch Him work.
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5: Where does true knowledge come from? 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
6: Americans lead the industrialized world in belief in creationism and a literal Bible. A recent study by a University of Cincinnati compares American belief in recent creation and the truth of the Bible with beliefs in other countries. The study found that 45% of Americans believe that God created the world less than 10,000 years ago. Another 40% tried to mix God and evolution. Only 10% believe in atheistic evolution. In comparison, only 7% of the citizens of Great Britain take the Genesis account of creation literally. Surveys of people in Norway, Russia, and the Netherlands produced similar results to Great Britain. Interestingly, 5% of the physical scientists polled in the United States believe the account of creation as taught in the Bible. The study concluded that America is losing its scientific competitiveness because so many Americans believe in creation and the truth of the Bible. But scientific progress has come about because, historically, scientists believe that we lived in an ordered creation which follows the rules imposed on it by a creator. They saw science as the discovery of God's order. Isaac Newton wrote more Bible commentaries than he did scientific books. Taking the Bible literally, he concluded that the earth was less than 7,000 years old. Other examples from history could be multiplied. But the lesson of human history is that true scientific progress is possible only when man first recognizes that all knowledge and wisdom comes from our Creator God through the scriptures that He has given us.
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1: This is Revive Our Hearts with Nancy DeMoss Wagemuth, author of Choosing Gratitude. For Monday, August 31st, I'm Dana Gresh. Can you believe it's the end of August? Wow. All month long, we've talked about the seasons of a woman's life. Singleness, motherhood, grandmotherhood, and more. This week, we're shifting gears to talk about a special season in the life of Revive Our Hearts as a ministry. That's right, it is almost time for Revive Our Hearts to turn, drumroll please, 25 years old. We're taking some time to review and celebrate the goodness of God. This week, we mark 25 broadcast years for Revive Our Hearts, so we thought we'd share with you some highlights of Nancy's teaching throughout the history of this program and podcast. We especially want to feature some of the main themes she's focused on during those years. Nancy, what would you say are some of the main recurring themes throughout the course of your ministry here at Revive Our Hearts?
3: Well, for anyone who's listened to Revive Our Hearts for any length of time, I don't think that any of these will come as a surprise. For starters, I've really tried to focus on our vertical relationship with the Lord, spending time with the Lord in His Word and in prayer, and a lifestyle of repentance, holiness, and surrender. And then I've also talked a lot about our relationships with others, how the vertical affects the horizontal when it comes to things like forgiveness, keeping a clear conscience, mentoring, passing on the baton of truth to the next generation. And then I've also sensed a need in our day to focus on what we have called biblical womanhood, helping women to understand and to embrace our unique God-created design as women. And then I think another theme that has figured prominently in my teaching over these years has been the whole area of suffering, how to deal with dry times, difficult times, times of despair, and how to get God's perspective on our suffering and how to glorify Him in the midst of it all.
1: And we'll focus on each of those topics this week. Today, though, we're going to focus on your teaching about God Himself. We'll review some of the teaching you provided on the nature and character of God. Well, one of the ways Nancy has helped us focus on God over the years is to remind us that we can trust Him to keep us safe, even when the storms are raging all around us. And haven't we needed to be reminded of that over and over throughout this year? Well, one of the early series Nancy recorded for Revive Our Hearts was called Under His Wings. Let's listen.
2: Psalm 57 paints for us a picture of the wings of God providing this refuge. And the setting of this psalm is, again, David speaking when he was fleeing from King Saul, who was a violent, insanely jealous king. And so he cries out to the Lord, Psalm 57, verse 1. And he says, "Be merciful to me, O God, be merciful to me, for my soul trusts in you. And in the shadow of your wings, I will make my refuge until these calamities have passed by. I would not want to have been outside in that storm last night. I'm glad I had a shelter in the midst of that storm. And David is saying, Lord, there's a storm passing by. There are calamities that are pouring in on my life, but I have a shelter. And the shelter is the wings of God. That's a refuge. And I'm going to stay in that shelter until these calamities have passed by. You see the same thought in Psalm 61, where David says, hear my cry, O God, attend to my prayer. From the end of the earth, I will cry to you when my heart is overwhelmed. We don't like to be in places where calamities are passing by or where our hearts are overwhelmed. But more often than not, that's what it takes in our lives, I find, to get us to the place where we cry out to the Lord. When there are no storms, we can just go through life without ever thinking about God. But when the storms come, that's when we think, I need a refuge. I need a way to get out of this storm. I need some protection, a shelter in the midst of this storm. And so David says, in the midst of this storm, I will cry out to you when my heart is overwhelmed. Lead me to the rock that is higher than I, for you have been a shelter for me, a strong tower from the enemy. I will abide in your tabernacle forever. I will trust in the shelter of your wings. You see what he keeps coming back to? Lord, you have provided a shelter, a refuge for me. So what do I have to do? I have to run into that place, and then I have to trust. As those little birds, those little chicks, come under the wings of the mother, the wings of that hen, and trust and wait on that parent to meet its needs. A few moments ago, some of you shared some of the storms, some of the challenges that you're walking through in your life. There are a number who mentioned physical challenges and health issues. Someone mentioned that a daughter's marriage is in crisis. Some of you are facing the challenge of an empty nest, no pun intended here. And then some that were challenges and storms even bigger than what we could mention. And I was just reminded as we were listing these challenges, you and I have a safe place, a refuge, a shelter in the midst of a storm. And so we come to the Lord and we say, Lord, I come to find refuge under your wings. You are enough. You are sufficient. You are my hiding place. And in you, I am safe.
4: That's Nancy DeMoss Wolgemuth from a series on Revive Our Hearts called Under His Wings. It's one of many series since our start in 2001 that focus on the nature and character of God, and that's our topic today. Another series Nancy taught early in the history of Revive Our Hearts is called El Shaddai. She told us the biblical story of Abraham and Sarah and how God revealed himself as El Shaddai, the all-sufficient one.
2: This is a wonderful name of God that shows the tender care and compassion and grace of God on our behalfs. The name El is a shortened form, as many of you know, of the name for God, Elohim. It's the name of God that speaks of his power, his omnipotence, his strength, his might. I love that name because it says that God is able to do anything he wants to do. But he's not only El, he's El Shaddai. That word Shaddai is a tender, touching word that is actually formed from the Hebrew word shad, S-H-A-D, which is the Hebrew word for breast. It speaks of a nursing mother who takes her infant to her breast and supplies for that child all that the child needs. It's a picture of God as a tender-hearted, compassionate, nursing mother. Now you put that with El, the powerful, omnipotent, mighty, all-able God, who also is the tender, nursing, caretaker, and provider for his people. He's the one who supplies. He's the one who nourishes. He's the one who satisfies. And so we see God not just as the Almighty God. And everywhere you see this name translated in our English Bibles, it's translated Almighty God or God Almighty. But as you study this word out, the commentators agree that a better translation would be the All-Sufficient One. The All-Sufficient One, El Shaddai. This is the God who delights for us to be in a place where we are helpless. As Abram and Sarai were, helpless to meet their own need, helpless to fulfill God's promises. But the more helpless we are, the more we're forced to rely on El Shaddai. And when we rely on Him and then the promises are fulfilled, the wonderful thing is we can't get the credit. God gets all the glory. Everyone knew that Abraham and Sarah could not have children. So when that little child Isaac was born, everyone knew this is a miracle. God has done this. God is the provider. Abraham had to learn his own insufficiency, the futility of relying on his own efforts, and the foolishness of impatiently running ahead of God. Is there a need in your life today for which El Shaddai is your solution? Physical, financial, emotional, relational, vocational, spiritual. God says, for all of your need, I am your El Shaddai. I am your provider. I am your nourishment. I am your all-sufficient one. And we've seen that God sometimes waits until we're at the end of our own sufficiency, when we've come to the end of our own resources, and there's absolutely nothing else we can do to solve our situation. And then, in desperation, we stop looking outward, we stop looking inward, and we look upward and we say, oh Lord, I need you.
4: That's Nancy DeMoss-Walgamuth from a series here on Revive Our Hearts called El Shaddai, the All-Sufficient One. We're celebrating 25 years of ministry by highlighting some major themes she's taught on over the years. Today is the nature and character of God. Here she is reminding us how God is our Father from the series, The Lord's Prayer.
2: All real prayer starts with God, not with us. The prayer is directed toward God, our Father. First two words. That puts God at the center of our prayer, not us. You say, why do you need to keep saying that? Because we keep forgetting it. We're so self-centered and we're so naturally bent on me. From the time we're infants and we grow up, we find more sophisticated ways of being self-centered, but still self-centered nonetheless. And Jesus, in teaching us to pray, says, get your eyes off of yourself and lift your heart and your eyes up to God, our Father. When Jesus says that we should pray our Father, it reminds us that prayer is something very personal, the personal nature of prayer. We're not talking to the air. We're not talking to ourselves. Prayer is talking to God, to a person. You know He exists. There's the assumption here that God exists, first. And secondly, that He hears us, He's listening to us, and He's going to do something about our prayer. Hebrews 11 tells us, without faith, it's impossible to please God. If you come to God, you must believe that He is, and that He is a rewarder of those who diligently seek Him. So when we come to pray, it is an expression of faith. It's, Lord, we can't see you, but we believe that you're there. We believe that you really do exist. We believe that we have a Father who wants us to pray, who is listening when we pray, who can hear us, and who can do something about our needs. I think that Father is one of the most distinctive names that we Christians use for God. I learned while I was doing this study that Muslims have 99 names for God. Names like the Powerful, the Irresistible, the All-Compelling Subduer, the Magnificent, the Majestic, the Sublimely Exalted, the Protector, the Benefactor, on and on. 99 names that Muslims have for God. But not one of those names is Father. Only Christians, in the truest sense of the word, can call God Father. Jesus is telling us to pray to our Father. Now, I want us to stop and realize if we had been in the setting of those disciples in those days, coming out of the Old Testament era, in this bridge to the New Testament era, I want us to get a picture of how astonishing it would have been to hear Jesus say that we should pray our Father. We're so used to this prayer. It doesn't strike us as anything out of the ordinary. But to the ears of those Jews living in the time of Christ, this was an astonishing way to start a prayer. The disciples would have never thought of starting their prayer, our Father. Jesus said you should pray to our Father.
4: Isn't it amazing? We can call God by the intimate name, Father. Nancy DeMoss Wolgemuth has been showing us why that's so incredible from a series called The Lord's Prayer. She'll also show us why it's amazing that God is willing to dwell with us in a series called A Mighty Fortress Is Our God. The series was based on Psalm 46, and here she's focusing on verse 5, which tells us that God is in the midst of his people.
2: God is interested in relationship. God is interested in being near to his people. Proximity matters to God. He doesn't want to be just some God out there that we hear about and we talk about or we give, you know, mental assent to. He wants to be in us, to dwell in us, to be related to us, to make his dwelling place in us. And that is the picture that we have in the Old Testament temple, the tabernacle. What was the point? Not just a building or a tent where people go to have religious services, but God says, I will dwell with you. I will be in you. I will be among you. And we have even that sense of that being God's goal in the Old Testament. Zechariah chapter 2, verse 10, sing and rejoice, O daughter of Zion. For behold, I come and I will dwell in your midst, declares the Lord. God, the God of the universe, Lord of hosts, Yahweh, Elohim, the God, the transcendent God, the creator, the preserver. He says, I will dwell in you. I will dwell in your midst. I will dwell in your church, in your family, in your life, the presence of God. Everything in our lives that's good and holy and valuable and wonderful flows out of God dwelling in our midst. God says, I will dwell in your midst. John chapter 1, this comes to the New Testament. The Word became flesh. God put on human flesh and dwelt among us. He tabernacled among us. And we have seen his glory. We know him as Emmanuel, God with us. That's what Psalm 46 looks forward to. God is in the midst of her. And when Jesus returned to heaven, he promised that he would send the Holy Spirit. John 14, Jesus said, he dwells with you and he will be in you. Christ in you, the Holy Spirit in you, your hope of glory. See, this isn't just a psalm, a phrase you can just pass over. Psalm 46, God is in the midst of her. So what? There's a huge so what to all of that. God is in the midst of you makes all the difference in the world.
4: That's Nancy DeMoss Wolgemuth from a series called A Mighty Fortress Is Our God. Today, we're focusing on the nature and character of God, one of Nancy's main themes on Revive Our Hearts as we're about to enter our 26th year of ministry. We're celebrating that milestone all week. As we review some of Nancy's teaching on the character of God, it seems fitting to end with what's probably her most well-known message about God. Her book, Lies Women Believe and the Truth That Sets Them Free, has sold over 1 million copies. In it, Nancy challenges women to confront lies they believe about God. Here she is reminding us of some of the truths we need to replace them.
2: I read a tweet the other day as I was thinking about this subject. I want to share it with you. It said, when we are anxious, depressed, or irritable, it's likely because we're believing a lie about ourselves or about God. And you think about that. When we're anxious, when we're depressed, when we're irritable, like who hasn't been
5: one or more of those things within the last week, 24 hours, maybe the last hour. Anxious, depressed. Some of you live this way. Anxious, depressed, irritable. This writer said when we're anxious, depressed, or irritable, it's likely because we're believing something that isn't true about ourselves or about God. So we don't want to just focus on the lies. We want to point ourselves and others to the truth. Susanna Spurgeon, the wife of my friend, Charles Haddon Spurgeon, said, "In times of trouble, the soul is greatly helped by cherishing great thoughts of God." In times of trouble, the soul is greatly helped by cherishing great thoughts of God. Now, in order to do that, you have to stop. You got to get rid of some of the clutter and the noise in your head that's putting all kinds of other thoughts to fill your mind. You need to pull away, be quiet, get into this book. Let this book get into you. That's the Word of God, that book. And in times of trouble, your soul will be greatly helped by finding, discovering, receiving, embracing, and cherishing great thoughts of God. And the reason I wrote the original Lies Women Believe and the Truth That Sets Them Free, and the reason we've spent the last year or two updating and expanding that book, so now we have the new Lies Women Believe, it's all to encourage you to cherish great thoughts of God. That's the purpose. So throughout this book, not only in the chapter about God, but throughout, we talk about the truth that God is good. Regardless of what it may feel like to you at any given moment, God is good. And regardless of whether you feel it or not, God loves you and wants you to have his best. These are truths about God that we need to counsel our heart with. There's another truth that God is enough. If we have him, we have everything that we need for our present peace and happiness. And not only our present peace and happiness, but our eternal peace and happiness. God is enough. The Lord is my shepherd, the psalmist said. I have everything that I need. That's the truth about God. Here's another truth. God can be trusted. God can be trusted. God keeps his promises. He has promised never to leave us, never to forsake us. He has promised that those who trust in him will never be disappointed. Isaiah 28:16. And at times I have to remind myself, you may need to remind yourself of the same thing, that, listen, soul, has God ever let you down? Well, no. There were times when I thought he might, but has he ever? No. God has never once let me down. And he's not going to start now. We need to remind ourselves of these truths about God.
4: 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We'd love to get that in the mail to you. Ah, well, Nancy, you know, it just hardly seems possible that Revive Our Hearts will be turning 25 this Thursday.
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2: Matthew Fontaine Maury was known as the Pathfinder of the Seas. His story goes something like this. In the mid-1800s, Matthew became ill and was laid up in bed. So one day his daughter came in to keep him company and began to read from the Book of Psalms. "Whatsoever passeth through the paths of the seas, O Lord our Lord, how excellent is thy name in all the earth." As his daughter was reading, Matthew sat up in bed and began to repeat, "Paths of the seas, paths of the seas." He exclaimed, "If I ever get out of this bed, I'll find out what these paths are." Maury did recover, and indeed he did discover and chart the ocean currents and the paths of the seas, revealing extremely efficient channels for ships to follow. What will you discover today? It all starts by picking up the Bible. I'm David Reeves. Truly, the heavens declare the glory of God.
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3: Experience the American dream with today's Patriot of the Past interview. 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
5: Diadem is a crown only that a regal king wears. It is a crown that the Antichrist will never have. The crown that Jesus has is because he is the rightful ruler of this earth.

0: at the end are on the winning side. And sometimes things look bleak and we worry a lot about our world, but ultimately those that have received Jesus by faith are on his side and he wins. And so do we. Today, we're going to talk about the four horsemen. You read about this in Revelation chapter 6, and they actually are the seals. The first four seals are the four horsemen. Sometimes they're called the four horsemen of the apocalypse. And these four horsemen come riding in. So we're going to try to understand what these horsemen represent, because there's different colors. And each color, actually, the Bible tells us what these represent. I believe the first one, the first seal of the seven seals, the seven seal judgments, and the first horse is a white horse of peace. But it's not real peace. It's fake or false peace. And no matter how hard the world tries, the United Nations, the League of Nations, every time we have ever had a peace agreement, eventually those unravel. They cannot last. There is a day when a king will come in on a white horse and establish an everlasting peace. But until Jesus comes, we cannot really ever achieve it. Does it mean we shouldn't try? No, we should try. We should do everything we can to live at peace. But there are times when it's not possible. And this horseman is none other than the Antichrist. So as we open up the book of Revelation and start our series for the week, Armageddon's Dawn, I hope that you and I are thinking about the fact that the Savior is coming back to judge the world. And I hope that you know him as your Savior. We would also love to show you the land of Israel and be able to stand with Israel in the land of Israel. You are invited to our Israel Solidarity Tour. It's coming up in February. I will be there. I'll be teaching at the sites. We have special music. It is going to be an absolutely epic, incredible trip. And I would love for you to come along with my wife, Karen, and I. To get a free brochure, just give us a call. The number is 1-800-78-GRACE. 1-800-78-GRACE. 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
1: Revelation, the revelation of Jesus Christ. We're going through our study of Bible prophecy, and we're trying to look at what is coming in the future on this planet. And it is really, really frightening. I like window seats on airplanes. Sometimes. If it's a really long flight, I don't want to get stuck on the window seat because I also like to get up for certain reasons. And if there's somebody sleeping in the middle or the aisle, then obviously you don't want to interrupt them, but eventually you must. But I like the window seat for especially shorter flights because I like to look out. How many of you are window seaters? We like to look out. We like to see what's going on. We like to see the scenery as it's passing. And I love airplanes and I love aviation. And so I would love the window seat. The problem is I married a window seat wife. And she loves the window seat for some of the same reasons, but she also likes to lean on the window so she could sleep. So we have a window seat today in this service using this as our window. We're looking through the Bible. We're looking through the book of Revelation to be able to see what is happening in the future. We also, if you have placed your faith in Jesus Christ and you've been born again, you are saved from hell to heaven. You also will have a window seat to these events because we believe that the rapture will take place before all these judgments fall upon the earth. So, we are all window seaters in one sense. I only want you, though, to be in the window seat during this service. Because at the end of this service, I want you to get up out of your seat and serve the Lord while we have time. Today, we're going to be in Revelation chapter 6. All of the preliminaries are over in our study. the preliminary.

0: missionaries are, you know, the reason that Jesus is the one that is going to be revealed and that he's worthy. His letters to the churches and to the church. And then all of a sudden at the end of chapter 3, the church is not mentioned again until the end. We have the rapture. And then we have two chapters, 4 and 5, that are dealing with the throne room of heaven and why Jesus is worthy to open these series of judgments. These series of judgments will flow one after the other after the other. There's 3 series of 7s. The first series of 7s are the seal judgments. Who is worthy to open the seal on the book or the scroll? Jesus is worthy. The lamb and the lion. And he's the one that opens the first seal. Think of a telescope that has an outer component, a middle component, and an inner component. You have all of the judgments in one, but they come out of each other. So the 7th seal is the first trumpet judgment and opens up that judgment. And then the 7th trumpet judgments open the next series of judgments, which is called the bowl judgments or the vial judgments. They're all contained into one, but there's a series of 7s and they outflow. We're going to start by talking about the first 4 seal judgments today. The first 4 seal judgments are found here in Revelation chapter 6. Jesus is about to take control. We have an earth that has to receive Jesus. The earth has to receive him. The earth is groaning for this moment. This moment has been building up ever since the sin in the garden. And all the terrible things that we talk about are all a result of that sin in the garden. The earth has to receive him, but the rebellious people on the earth that have rejected his offer of salvation, they've rejected the lamb, will now have to face the lion. And that's why these series of judgments are coming down. In an airplane, especially the big commercial airplanes, you often have, you always have at least 2 pilots. On the long flights, you might have a relief pilot or 2. The 2 pilots, though, that are sitting in the cockpit, there's one that is the captain. He is ultimately in charge, and then there's a first officer. The captain is the one that has the most experience. They usually have gray hair, and there's a reason they have gray hair. Not just because of their age, but because of experiences, not often the greatest. There's usually a lot that happens in aviation that you don't know about and you don't want to know about. Then you have the first officer, usually younger, usually less experienced, but you don't know which is flying because they switch off. Every flight is one or the other, but they all switch off. But if something bad happens and you say, well, what would that be? Well, you'll know it when you hear it, okay? When something bad happens on an airplane, the most experienced pilot says, my airplane. He takes control because he has that right. Here in Revelation chapter 6, Jesus takes control. You say, I thought he was in control. He is, but he has allowed Satan to be the prince and power of the air, to have influence on this earth for a time. Jesus says, okay, I'm taking control. What is his right to take control? He has 2 main reasons that he has the right to take control. 1, he created it. And 2, his greater work than creation is his work of redemption. Those are the reasons he has the right to take control. And no one should argue with the Lord Jesus Christ. And now we find he has control and all of these judgments are about to pour out onto the earth. And these judgments are in the future. Somebody said, well, you know, how do we know that these things haven't already happened? We're going to read about some terrible things and we've had some terrible things. We've had wars where hundreds of thousands of people, millions of people have died. How do we know that these things haven't taken place? Well, let me tell you something. The 4th seal today tells us 1/4 of the world dies. Have we ever had 2 billion people die within, I think the seal judgments all happened within the first couple years of the tribulation. Have we ever had 2 billion people die? And that's just one example. We can go through the rest of these judgments. The bottom line is, if Jesus isn't ruling and reigning on the throne of David and peace and safety on the earth, then no, these things haven't taken place yet, because that's the culmination of all these things in the 7-year period. So all these things are future. Look at Isaiah 62 verse 2. It says to proclaim the acceptable year of the Lord, the day of vengeance of our God. This is coming. Yes, some terrible things have happened, and certainly God's judgments have come upon the earth from time to time, but not like this. This is a whole different ballgame. In Revelation 11:15, it says the kingdoms of this world are become the kingdoms of our Lord. Has that happened? No. You know, if someone believes that we're in the millennium, I just shake my head. Like, how can you believe we're in the millennium right now? Look around. The kingdoms of this world have not become the kingdoms of our Lord and of his Christ, and he shall reign forever and ever. And that's going to happen. Just as sure as I'm standing here right now, that is going to happen. But up to this present hour, we have the throne of God. It's a throne of grace. It's a throne of grace. In other words, if what we're about to read is disturbing to you and you have not yet received the offer of salvation from God, you still can. The throne is a throne of grace, and you can still be saved. You can still be saved after the rapture, by the way, but the Bible talks about a strong delusion. We'll cover that in a second. And I would suggest that it's really stupid to say, well, let me wait to see if the rapture happens and I'll believe. They're going to come up with all sorts of explanations for this, aliens or whatever. But, and the strong delusion comes. Plus, how do you know you'll even live to that time? You could die tomorrow. And I said that a couple weeks ago, and one of our greatest, most sensitive, wonderful members died the next day. And when I say that, it's not just an empty phrase trying to scare you. It's true. You could die tomorrow. You could die today. Today, the throne is a throne of grace, and you can be saved today for sure.
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0: But we still are the salt and the light of the world. There's still, even with the decline of the church, we still are a power in this world for good. So when that is gone, imagine that. Imagine that stability that Christians, born again people provide. That's number one. Number two, the Holy Spirit is in this world today. He's in every one of us that have received eternal life. We have the Spirit of God in us, and he's restraining some of the evil. You say, yeah, but there's a lot of evil. But you have no idea, once the Holy Spirit is gone, how bad it's going to be. So there's a lot of reasons that it's going to be very, very frightening. Number three, evil men will be free to carry out any nefarious plan that they have. There's no restraining. Number four, the devil knows he has a short time. You say, well, no, the devil doesn't believe in Revelation. Actually, the devil does believe in Revelation. I don't think he believes the end of Revelation, but I think he believes he's got a short time. He's got 7 years to accomplish to be victorious over God. I think he still is delusional enough to think that he can win in the end. He lost at the cross, though, didn't he? He's going to lose the battle of Armageddon at the end of the tribulation. But he still thinks he might win, and so he knows, though, his time frame is short, so all of his evil actions will be condensed and really ramped up. And then we also, of course, have the direct judgment of God. So we have those five reasons that this is going to be just a horrible time. And I almost would rather not get into Revelation chapter 6. As you've noticed, I've been spending a lot of time introducing Revelation chapter 6. I don't want to get into it, but we must, right? If it's in the Word of God, we must. So let's do that. Let's look at the first seal, Revelation 6:1. And I saw when the Lamb opened one of the seals. Remember, the Lamb is the only one that can do it. This is the title deed to the earth. He opened the first seal. And I heard, this is John the Apostle in the Isle of Patmos as he's receiving the revelation. As it were, the noise of thunder, one of the four beasts. Now, you remember the four beasts, right? The throne room scene. Actually, let's go over to the four beasts. And here we have the four beasts. And you remember, they represent all of creation. We have man. We have the beast of the field represented, beast of the forest represented, and the fowls of the air represented. The four beasts, the four living creatures, as it could be described. The first one proclaims, and each one will proclaim these first four seals. They will announce these first four seals. Every time, and look at the scene in heaven, you have the elders. Whenever the elders speak, and these are the people on each side, there's 24. Whenever you hear them speak in heaven, it has to do with heaven. But anytime you hear these four living creatures speak, it has to do with the earth. Okay, just take a little note of that, just as we're studying through to note that. So one of the four beasts, we just don't know which one, but it says, one of the four beasts says, come and see. And I saw, verse 2, and behold, a white horse. You say, okay, white horse, this has to be Jesus, right? Because we know in Revelation 19 that he's going to come on a white horse. Well, wouldn't that be exactly what the Antichrist would do? As he's the Antichrist, he's mimicking Jesus. So he knows Jesus is coming on a white horse. Is this just symbolic? It's certainly, I do believe in the symbolism of the four horsemen. You've heard of the four horsemen, the four horsemen of the apocalypse. It's in our popular culture, movies and books and all of that. The four horsemen. Well, that's from the Bible. The four horses, the four horsemen are coming. Is it purely symbolic? And I think, of course, there's symbolism, but the symbolism represents real world events. But I would not put it past the Antichrist to come in with this peace treaty that starts the tribulation on a white horse. I would not be surprised at all. And that's going to transition to a red horse and then a black horse and then a pale horse as the peace is false and that devolves into war and famine and death. I think it could actually be a literal horse with these different colors. But either way, I saw a white horse and he that sat on him had a bow and a crown was given unto him. Now let's stop for a second and talk about the crown. We know in Revelation chapter 19, then when Jesus comes, he comes with crowns on his head. But there's an interesting word difference. And let's go ahead and look at Revelation 19:11, and we'll come back to Revelation 6:2. Revelation 19:11 says, I saw heaven open and behold a white horse. So this is Jesus coming again. You know, we say coming again and all these songs about the return of the Lord. This is the second coming. The second coming wasn't the rapture. He came in the clouds. He came in the air to take us. This is the second coming to this earth. The first coming, he came in Bethlehem. He left the Mount of Olives. The second coming, he's coming back to the Mount of Olives, just as they said he would. On a white horse, he that sat on him was called faithful and true. This is Jesus. And in righteousness, he doth war and make war. His eyes were a flame of fire. On his head were many crowns. Let's stop and talk about that word crown. The crown of the Antichrist on the white horse in Revelation chapter 6 is Stephanos. Stephanos is a crown of victory given to the victor. So he has this crown. My guess is he took this crown, the Antichrist, the Stephanos. But this crown in Revelation 19 that Jesus has, these crowns, is diadem. Diadem is a word that is a crown only that a regal king wears. It is a crown that the Antichrist will never have. The crown that Jesus has is because he is the rightful ruler of this earth. He has the crown of crowns. So don't ever be deceived. The Antichrist and the devil will always mimic and copy and make you think it's good. Even the white horse. You say, the white horse. That means it's pure and holy, right? As white was often a picture of holiness in the scripture. I know I'm jumping around, but let's jump around to Matthew 23. Do you remember when Jesus was looking at the Mount of Olives and they had these white tombs and they still have them there today? And they're so beautiful and they're so white. Isn't that nice? In Matthew 23:27, Jesus says, woe unto you scribes and Pharisees, hypocrites. Boy, he was a fire and brimstone preacher, wasn't he? He didn't hold back. We're missing that in the pulpits today. You scribes and Pharisees and hypocrites. And that was just the beginning. That was his opening statement. And then he says, for you are like whited sepulchers. Whited sepulchers. Why would he say that? Because it, which indeed appear beautiful on the outward, but are within full of dead man's bones and full of uncleanness. So that is just don't be duped just because he's on a white horse. Wow, that has to be purity and holiness. No, he's full of sin. Full of sin. Be careful about the external. Be careful about what you think when you first see someone or something. The devil is very good at deception.
2: And we'll talk more tomorrow about the Antichrist, this white horse of false peace, this first seal judgment on the Tuesday edition of In Grace and the first In Grace in September. So tomorrow, September 1st, we welcome you back to the program. 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
7: Believe on the Lord Jesus Christ. The hardworking farmer must be first to partake of the crops. 2 Timothy 2:6, New King James Version. That's a wise, wise statement. And no one wants the farmer to starve. The farmer has done the work. The farmer has been the laborer in the harvest field. But God expects each of us to participate, to whatever degree we can, doing what He wants us to do. Then we can partake of the crops, after the farmer. Are you willing to share your faith in Christ? You're going to have the privilege of having fellowship with God for eternity if you have admitted you are a sinner, if you have turned to Christ from your sins, if you have believed on Him with all of your heart. God wants you to partake of the crops. The crops are from God to you to sustain you, to help you, to enable you to keep going to people who need the Lord and who could become followers of Christ if someone like you or me tells them how. Let everyone you know understand it is necessary to believe on the Lord Jesus. Yes, sharing God's great news can be hard work, but when someone says yes to God's love, it is really worth every effort. No matter how difficult it is, no matter how hard it looks to you, God will give you the strength, the energy, and the fortitude to go with the gospel. Christ, through you, can change the world.
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2: Now there are three kinds of people who will hear this message today. Those who are in a trial. You, as you sit under the sound of my voice, are going through difficult trouble in life. A second group are those who are exiting a trial. You've broken free and finally you've gotten to breathe a sigh of relief. The third group are those who are about to enter into a trial. You just don't know it yet. So there is a word for everyone here because it applies either you're in it, on your way out of it, or heading towards it. Some are or will be or have come out of physical trials. Something is wrong with the body and it won't go away. You feel bad. It affects your functioning at work. You've become more short-tempered with people because of how you feel. You're aggravated by the inconvenience or by the pain, or if it's a physical dilemma bad enough, you're afraid because of the trouble of physical debilitations. Trials can come in the color called emotional, where something plagues the mind and you cannot get rid of the trouble, something that happens that you cannot forget, something that goes on that is discouraging and it occupies your mind and it is traumatic. Some can come by circumstances. A loved one who dies an untimely death, a child who creates havoc, and any number of circumstances. It could be, along that line, familial, family. A wife who doesn't understand, a husband who is an evil person, a disappointment with efforts put forth to do the best you can at home. In any case, it is a trial because it is a circumstance that is causing you pain. Jesus said in John 16:33, in this life, you will have tribulation. Bank on it. James says, when you encounter various trials. So the issue is not if, but when. Please notice, however, his clarification in verse 2. Consider it all joy, my brethren, when you encounter various trials. Please don't misread this. Consider it all joy, my brethren, when you create various trials. Trials created of the temptation he begins to speak of in verse 13, when a man is tempted to do evil. He is talking now about trials you encounter. You just run into them because you're living. So if you're going through a tough time, don't be surprised. If life is crashing in on you at this moment, don't be shocked. It comes with this thing called life. That leads to a second point that is critical. The reason for trials. He gives the reality of trials. You can't avoid them. But now he wants to discuss the reason for them, beginning in verse 3. Knowing. The Greek word knowing is from the word gnosko, and that carries the concept of knowledge via experience. Knowing. Knowing. Why is this critical? Because if you face a trial and don't know, if you can't connect the right set of data with the experience that you're going through, the trial will control you rather than you controlling the trial. The problem is not that many people in this room are undergoing trials. That's not the problem, because everybody undergoes trials. The problem is that many who undergo trials don't know. They do not know how to connect spiritual knowledge with unavoidable circumstances in life. Trials are the launching pad for your next level of spiritual growth. Trials are the launching pad for your next level of spiritual growth. He says three things about the reason for trials. Number one, you are to know that your faith is being tested. He says in verse 3, knowing that the testing of your faith. Whenever you are going through a circumstance, God is putting your faith on the witness stand to testify. Let me say that again. Whenever you go through a trial, because remember, God could have stopped that trial from getting to you. He could have blocked it like he blocks a lot of trials we won't even know we even had till we get to heaven. If God let everything that could come at us, we would be screaming 24 hours a day. Because Satan has always got something he wants to do to disrupt our lives. So if God let it through, he let it through with a purpose. If he let it slip through his fingers, so to speak, nothing slips through, but if he let it get by, he knew something that he wants you to know, and that is he wants to put your faith on a witness stand. A trial is designed to go beyond saying amen. A trial is designed to go beyond saying that was a good sermon, Pastor. A trial is designed to go beyond feeling good on Sunday morning. It is time to testify. And what he does is he puts what you believe to the test by allowing a circumstance to get through the line of scrimmage to your life. Or as David says in Psalm 17:3, trials are designed to test the heart so that it can be revealed what is there. God, through trial, will identify weaknesses in order to develop faith and make it stronger. To remove impurities, trials are designed to bring you to the point where your faith stands the test no matter how hot the fire. Look with me, just turn over a couple of pages to 1 Peter chapter 1, where he says a similar thing. He says in verse 6, in this you greatly rejoice, even though now for a little while, if necessary, you will be distressed by various trials. Same concept. The proof of your faith being more precious than gold, which is perishable, even though tested by fire, may be found to result in praise and glory and honor at the revelation of Jesus Christ. The proving of your faith. The test will not end till the faith has been proven, until you exercise your faith. That means apply what you know about God as revealed in his word to the trial that you are going through. God is after developing you through testing. And that is why Job says in Job 13, 15, though he slay me, yet will I trust him. As his faith was being tested, his faith came through as fire. He didn't walk out on God, blame God. Trials hurt, but trials hurt as part of a test. Okay? The second reason is to expand your endurance. Notice verse 3, knowing that the testing of your faith produces endurance. This word endurance is from two Greek words that means remain under, to remain under. It means to be able to endure or handle the trial until its purpose has been complete. Now, I got this firsthand here since I came back on vacation, and I decided I'm going to start getting up early in the morning and going to the gym. Well, I started my weightlifting program. And I started, and I started with the curls, and I started with the presses, you know, and I started with all this. 24 hours later, I was in a trial. I couldn't walk. My wife had to button my shirts. So I was in a mess, and I was in agonizing pain. Why? Because I had pressed upon me weights that I had not been used to. And guess what? And the weights, which were designed to help me, were causing me more pain. But through the encouragement of the one working with me, I went back and I had to lift more weight. And I struggled as I felt the pain. And then he told me, he said, keep pressing on. Endure, because as you work your way through it, this pain will subside and the process of physical development will occur. But if you quit, whenever you decide to start again, you got to go through this whole routine one more time. In the trials of life, God puts weights on you. And he says, don't quit, keep pumping. But when you pump the weights, it may produce more pain. But keep on pumping and don't quit, because if you do, you're going to see muscle where flab had been. You're going to see spiritual development where weakness had occurred. He says, keep going. Let your faith keep going. Trust him when it doesn't look like trusting him makes sense. Stay with him when you want to quit. He says it's like weight. It produces resistance, but it's designed for growth. Like a kite that soars high, it only does so on a windy day. God allows the wind to blow in the spiritual lives of his children that they might soar higher in their spiritual lives, that they might grow to the next level of spiritual growth.
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2: What should your response be to trials? Let me give you three things you should do if you're going through a trial or when you go through one. Here are the three things you should do with regard to trials. I'm telling you, this is the quickest way to get out, is to do these three things. Number one, verse two, count it all joy. Instead of bickering, complaining, whining, crying, seeking revenge, getting back, because now you know that God is up to something, count it all joy. Now, don't misinterpret that. He does not mean to feel good about the pain of your problem. That's not what it means. He says, count, not feel. Evaluate your trials from the standpoint of joy. Now, what does that mean? That means say to yourself, self, God is up to something here. God, I do not know what you're up to, but you let this trial come into my life, so you are obviously up to something. So I'm going to praise your name, not for the trial, but for what you're up to. That's what it means to count it all joy. Because you know that God is up to something, your first response should be to count it all joy. Your outlook determines your outcome. Your attitude will determine your action. It is not about feeling, it's about counting. A decision of the will. Now what happens when you don't count it all joy? You lose the provision of grace. And grace is God's supply to take you through anything he gives you. He giveth more grace. So you nullify grace when you don't count it as joy. So if you're going through a trial, then you can make a decision, no matter how you feel, to say, I decide to be joyful about what God is doing. Second thing you must do, go to God and ask him for wisdom. Ask for help. What are you asking him? To get you out? Because perseverance doesn't mean it's necessarily time to get out. You're asking him, here's the key, for wisdom. If any man lacks wisdom, let him ask of God. What is wisdom? You're going through a trial, and yet you're supposed to count it joy. That's a paradox. That's a contradiction. How can I count joy what I'm going through? Make sense of this for me. Make sense of this for me. Doesn't mean it's going to take you out. It doesn't mean you're even going to know why you're going through it. But show me how I am to respond to get the most out of what you're doing right now. That's your prayer. Show me how to respond to get the most out of what you're doing for me right now. The Bible says in 2 Peter 2:9, God is bigger than your trials. Listen, 1 Corinthians 10:13 says that no temptation has overtaken you, but such as is common to man. So anything that you face, you're not the only one that's ever faced it. You're not the only one that will face it. And that's why fellowship is so important, because you hook up with other people who have faced it and seen God bring them through, so that you know there's hope for you too. That's why you can't be a Lone Ranger Christian. There is commonality. You haven't been singled out. God is not picking on you. Why is this happening to me? Well, this happened to a bunch of other people that God had to teach the same thing with that he's teaching you too. So pray for wisdom. But how do you pray? Listen closely. He says God will give it to you freely. He just would love to tell you what he wants you to learn, but let him ask in faith without doubting. For the one who doubts is like the surf of the sea, driven and tossed by the wind. For let not that man think he will receive anything from the Lord. Okay? He talks about the double-minded person. This is a split personality Christian. This Christian is unstable and perplexed. See, faith says yes, unbelief says no, doubt says yes and no. This is a Christian who wants to go two ways at one time. They want to do it their way and still want God to do it his way. They want some of God and some of them. They want to see what God wants, but then they want to see what they want. They have a split personality, and God says, I'm not going to compromise what I'm going to do in your life. I got to have the whole thing, so give me the whole ball of wax. Turn it all over to me. God, you must show me what you're up to in my life. It's all in your hands. Give it all to me. If you're going to come to me, then bring it all to me. And you only do what I tell you to do, what you're supposed to do, what I reveal to you to do, but you bring it all to me and stop half-stepping with this stuff. Many times believers come for counseling talking about pray for me. And after you pray for them and tell them what God wants them to do, they still go out and do what they want to do. God says, you will not receive anything from me. And that's why you're not getting any answer to prayers. That's not why you're getting any solutions. Did you know that that mate that you want to leave may be God's test in your life to take you to the next spiritual level? And you just think, I don't want to be married anymore. Did you know that? That may be God's purpose for you, and he will keep you miserable, and every other mate you find will be as messed up as the mate you left because you never passed the test of what he was trying to teach you in the first place. See, because if God is against you, you can't find the right person. And then he says, praise. But let the brother of humble circumstance glory in his high position, and let the rich man glory in his humiliation, because like flowering grass, he will pass away. For the sun rises, and it's a scorching wind, and withers the grass, and flower falls off, and the beauty of its appearance is destroyed. So too the rich man, in the midst of his pursuits, will fade away. Very quickly, he says, give glory to God in the midst of your trial. He gives two trials. A poor man that doesn't have money, got some of them here. And the rich man who's running to something money can't get him out of, we got some of them here. Poor people who don't have money, he says, glory in your position in Christ. Rich people, you get sick and money can't buy that cancer out of you. Money can't buy that wayward child back home. Money can't buy that. Says, glory in your humiliation. If you run out of money, give glory to God. Lord, right now I've run out of money, but I want to thank you. I have my health. I want to thank you that you've taken care of me. I want to thank you that you supplied my needs. I want to thank you there's food on my table. I want to thank you there's clothes on my back. In my poverty, I want to praise you. And then if you have a little money, but you got something money can't buy, Lord, I want to glorify you. I want to glorify you that money can't buy me out of this, so that I won't pull out MasterCard, Visa, or American Express. I'm going to run to Jesus Christ and ask him to do it. In other words, whether you're poor or rich, when life crashes in, give glory to God, because God allows trials to force us back to him. Because when you get money, then you pay cash. You don't pray. That's what he's saying. He's saying it is to remind you of your humanity, and you can do nothing without me. He closes with this verse, verse 12. Blessed. Oh, this is a good verse. Is a man who perseveres under trial, for once he has been approved, he will receive the crown of life, which the Lord has promised to those who love him. This is the reward of trials. He says the reward of trials, victory. When the trial has been finished and the lesson has been learned, then approval will be given. Passed. And when you pass, you can graduate. When you graduate, what? You go across the stage, you get a diploma, and there's a cap on your head. He calls the cap in verse 12 the crown of life. God puts a cap, a graduation cap. He passed elementary school. He graduates to junior high. Yeah, more tests. He passed junior high. He graduates to high. Yeah, but more tests. He graduates from high. He goes to college. More tests. He graduates from college. He goes to the workplace. More tests. But he will graduate you from that trial. It took Abraham 25 years to graduate to become the father of all nations when he offered up Isaac. It took Moses 85 years to graduate to lead the children of Israel. I don't know how long it's going to take you. You have a lot to say about that, but how you take the test. I do know this. When you graduate, he will say pass, and your fondest dreams will come true, your greatest desires. Some of you single ladies are looking for a husband. God is waiting for you to pass the test. When you pass, then he's going to show up. Long as you fussing and fighting and complaining, you'll be alone. Many of you want a career move. God is saying, I'm going to keep letting them skip you till you pass my test. Then I'll let you pass their test. God will continue to do it until you pass the test.
3: 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Next time, Dr. Evans looks at the price of temptation and shows how we can stand strong when facing the opportunity to give in. 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
2: Attending church could lead to a higher grade point average. According to one recent study, those who regularly attend religious services on average score higher than their classmates. Though the reasons for this difference are inconclusive, the connection between those who take God seriously and those who take their education seriously provides a strong example of how our faith influences other areas of life. When a person claims to follow God, there's also a tendency to find purpose in other areas of life. I can't promise that taking your kids to church will land them on the honor roll, but I can guarantee that raising your children to follow God will help them find purpose in all of their life.
1: For additional resources on this topic, log on to johnankerberg.org.
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4: 25 years ago, two 3M Company employees in St. Paul, Minnesota discovered a unique adhesive that stuck lightly to surfaces and could be repositioned. They applied the adhesive to small squares of paper and changed the way offices would operate for the next quarter century. They had invented the Post-it note. Now, from a time management perspective, I'm not sure if those two men were heroes or villains. I suppose Post-its are like anything else. It matters how you use them. Post-its are a great improvement over the old cubes of paper notes that used to blow away as soon as you wrote on them. But, on the other hand, they can become very addictive. When overused, Post-its clutter instead of capture information. The key to making Post-its work is keeping them temporary. Use them to make a quick note or as a scratch pad, but then transfer the information to an organizer, computer, or file. Also, sticking Post-it notes around the house for scripture memory definitely redeems the time.
3: Redeeming the Time from LifeChangingSeminars.com.

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0: work you're doing. I learned about you through a YouVersion plan studying the book of James. Now I've downloaded the app on my phone and I'm following the daily study of Revelation. I've also started listening to the Genesis study. Thank you so much. God bless you abundantly. Jorge in Guatemala shares this. Since I accepted Christ as my Savior, I have sought to delve deeply into the Bible. But ever since I began traveling on the Bible bus in February 2024, I've been having such wonderful experiences, especially when I discover, on the one hand, how glorious the Bible is when explained well, as you do, and on the other hand, how little I knew before. I bless this precious ministry in a very special way and ask God that more and more people will join this excellent program every day. Now from a listener in the U.S. who didn't leave a name, we hear this. This is an excellent teaching program that leads me to love my Lord and Savior Jesus Christ more and more and provides me with tools to, as the Word says, be prepared when asked about the reason for my faith in the gospel and the content of the Bible from Genesis to Revelation. I thank God that I have known you for more than 30 years and that it has been a solid foundation of sound doctrine. Well, praise God. Praise God that he's using his word to change lives in Spanish in more than 250 languages around the globe as well. So to join our world prayer team as we pray for listeners like these, sign up right from our app or go to ttb.org. And let's pray now. Lord, thank you that you redeemed Israel in the time of Moses and that you still redeem us now. We know that nothing we do makes us worthy of your salvation. It's only by your grace and mercy extended to us in Jesus. And so in his name we pray. Amen. Turn to Exodus 2 as we go through the Bible with Dr. J. Vernon McGee.
1: Now we come to the second chapter of the book of Exodus, and we put in today at verse 21. Hope you have your Bible and you'll turn there. We'll begin in just a moment. I hope you have our notes and outlines, which we'll send to you. Now, we left off last time here in Exodus with this man Moses. We divided his life into three different parts. He lived to be 120, and there are three 40-year periods. The first 40 years he spent in the court of Pharaoh. We saw that last time, and Stephen said he was learned in all the wisdom of the Egyptians. It is the belief of some that this man Moses actually led a campaign up into Ethiopia. He was a man of tremendous ability, of course, and one that was trained in all the wisdom of the Egyptians, which meant that he knew a great deal about engineering. Look at the pyramids and look at the great temples that were built and the great palaces that were built in that day. And the chemistry was terrific. They really knew a great deal about chemistry, the paints they used, the embalming fluid. And they were a literary people. They had a great library. And Moses was learned in that wisdom, but that did not equip him to serve God. So God put him out on the backside of the desert in Midian. And there you will recall that he met the daughter of the priest of Midian. In fact, the matter is, the man had several daughters, and Moses married one of these women. And there's always been a question relative to Moses' marital state. I personally feel like that that's one of the things that Moses more or less passes over. I'm sure he must have loved his wife, but the record that we have doesn't reveal a very wonderful relationship at all. I would presume that it was not the best in the world. Here is this man now that's down in the land of Midian on the backside of the desert, getting his BD degree, backside of the desert degree, and there God was training him to deliver his people. We are told, though, in verse 21, and Moses was content to dwell with the man, that is the priest there in Midian, and he gave Moses Zipporah, his daughter. And Zipporah means sparrow. She must have been a little thing. And she bare him a son, and he called his name Gershom. For he said, I've been a stranger in a strange land. Came to pass in process of time that the king of Egypt died, and the children of Israel sighed by reason of the bondage. And they cried, and their cry came up unto God.

0: God by reason of the bondage. And God heard their groaning. And God remembered his covenant with Abraham, with Isaac, and with Jacob. And God looked upon the children of Israel, and God had respect unto them. Now God is going to come down and deliver the children of Israel now. And Moses has been trained to be that deliverer. Now the question, of course, arises, why did God do this? Now, if you have any notion that the reason God did this was because of the superior ability of these people, then I think you'd be entirely wrong. And God did not come down to deliver him because he said, my, these children of Israel are so superior to the Egyptians, and they've been true to me, they've not gone into idolatry, and they've served me faithfully, and they are a lovely people. May I say to you that God never said that, because it wouldn't have been true. These people were not faithful to God. They did not serve him. They did go into idolatry. And you'll recall when they got out into the wilderness, they couldn't wait to make a golden calf. Just as soon as Moses got out of sight, why, Aaron started making the golden calf for them. They had gone into idolatry. They were away from God. They were in slavery. Now, why would God come down and deliver them? Because they're in a helpless, hopeless position. They are in the position where, unless somebody will intervene on their behalf, they're through, they're sunk. Or, using the common colloquialism of the day, they've gone down the tube. They are not even savable. They cannot be salvaged, it would look like, at this particular juncture. Well, then why did God come down? Well, he tells us here two reasons. God says, I heard their groaning. The thing that appealed to God was their desperate condition, their hopeless condition. That's what appealed to God. And he saw that, and for that reason, it appealed to him. And then the second reason is, he says here that he remembered his covenant with Abraham, Isaac, and Jacob. God says, I made a covenant with Abraham that I'd bring his offspring after the 400 years, I'd bring them back into the land. God says, I intend to keep my covenant. What I say I'll do, I will do. And God confirmed that covenant with Isaac and then again with Jacob. Now, these are the two reasons that God came down and delivered these people. It was their desperate, hopeless condition. It was that which appealed to the heart of God. And the second thing is, God had made a covenant with Abraham, Isaac, and Jacob. Now, why do you think God has redeemed you? That is, if you are redeemed. Why do you think God has redeemed me? Well, same reason. God found nothing in us that called forth his salvation. He makes it very clear that when he saves us, it's not because any merit is in us at all. Actually, it's without a cause. That is the thing that Paul says in Romans, the 3rd chapter, verse 24. Let me read verse 23. For all have sinned and come short of the glory of God, being justified freely. And that word freely means without a cause. It's the same word our Lord used when he said they hated me without a cause. Now, you and I are justified without a cause. That is, there's no reason in us. God didn't look at us and say, my, you know, you're Protestant and you're lovely and you're superior, and I'm going to redeem you. Fact of the matter is, it's the reverse of that. God saw us in the darkness of sin and ignorance. He saw us hopelessly lost, and we were not able to save ourselves. And so we're told here, being justified without a cause by his grace through the redemption that's in Christ Jesus. And God saves us by grace. Actually, he doesn't save us by love. He loved us, but love didn't save us. Love provided a Savior. God so loved that he gave his only begotten Son. God so loved the world that he gave his only begotten Son, that you and I might have a redemption. And we are saved, therefore, without a cause, by his grace, through the redemption that's in Christ Jesus. That's the basis on which God saves us today. And I hope none of you listening in have any notion that God found anything in you that was worthy of salvation. Now, I think that a great many people think that, well, God did save me as a sinner, but he saw what a lovely person I would become. Did you know that you never become a lovely person? I hate to say that, but you don't become a lovely person. There's no good in that old nature. Paul says, I know within my flesh there dwelleth no good thing. Now, will you believe God that there's no good in you at all? My friend, there's nothing in you that's good. Oh, I know that hurts a great many people. That's a shoe that really pinches, isn't it? To think that God didn't find any good in us and there's never going to be any good in us. And that's the reason you and I have to have a new nature. That's the reason for that, because friends, you and I just can't produce anything good. He found nothing in us, nothing whatsoever. And he never expected that that old nature to ever produce anything good. In fact, he's eventually going to get rid of it. We need a new nature. And that is the thing that caused God to come down and deliver these people. There was no good in them, no good at all. He redeemed them because he heard their cry. And God saw our desperate condition and saved us. And then God had a covenant. I mentioned it a moment ago in that most familiar verse, John 3:16. Long before I came into the world, God the Father so loved the world that he gave his only begotten Son. And the Son agreed to come and die, and the Father agreed to save any that would trust Jesus. And he didn't wait for me to get here to talk it over with Vernon McGee and say, now look here, boy. What do you think about this plan? If it pleases you, I'll go through with it. God didn't do that. God says, and I want to be brutally frank with you, God says, here it is. Take it or leave it. This is my salvation that I offer you. He made a covenant, and anyone that'll trust Christ, he'll save them. A little Scotch lady who had worked hard, taken in washings years ago, sent a boy away to the university. And he came home for vacation, and that was in the days when the university was going modern and liberal. And so when he came, why, he had a few doubts, and he was a little arrogant, you know. But he didn't really want his mother to know too much. But one morning, she was fixing his breakfast, and she's telling about how wonderful God was to save her, and she knew she was saved. And this young fella just couldn't take any more of it. So he said, look, Mama, you don't seem to realize how really small you are in this universe and that you really don't amount to very much. Then he gave her quite a lecture on astronomy, how big the universe was and how little she was. And he said, why, if you lost your soul, God wouldn't miss it at all. It wouldn't amount to anything. Well, she didn't say anything. She just kept waiting on the boy till finally she got everything on the table. Then she sat down and she said, I've been thinking over, son, what you said. You were right. My little soul doesn't amount to much. And if I lose it, I wouldn't lose much. And God wouldn't lose much. But says, you know, if he doesn't save me, he's going to lose more than I would lose. The boy says, what do you mean? Well, she said he promised that if I would trust Jesus, he'd save me, and he'll lose his word. He'll break his word. He'll lose his reputation and his character if he doesn't make good. You're right. I don't lose much, but he's going to lose a great deal. And friends, God's not going to lose a great deal. God's going to make good, and that's the thing that he's saying. Not that the children of Israel are attractive, but he is saying that he's come down now to redeem them. Because he has heard their cry, and that appealed to him. There's nothing lovely that appealed in those people. And there's nothing lovely in us that causes him to save us. And he did make a covenant with Abraham, Isaac, and Jacob. And God has agreed to save any that'll trust Jesus, because it was on that condition that he came to this earth to die. God so loved. And it's that love provided a redemption. And God doesn't save by love. He saves by grace. Now, grace is love in action. It's easy to sit on the sidelines and talk about loving. God didn't do that. God's demonstrated his love to us today. Now, will you notice the last verse? And God looked upon the children of Israel, and God had respect unto them. Now, we come to the third chapter of the book of Exodus. Now, in the third chapter, we have this very arresting story of the burning bush. It's the call of Moses, and the second 40 years in Midian now comes to an end. And this burning bush is the turning point, of course. Now, let me begin reading at verse 1. Now, this is chapter 3 of Exodus. Have you ever noticed the great chapter 3s of the Bible? I've often wanted to run a series on the great third chapters of the Bible. But there's so many things I've never been able to get around to preach on that are in the Word of God. Genesis 3, John 3, Romans 3, and here is Exodus 3, and it's the burning bush. Now, will you notice? Now, Moses kept the flock of Jethro, his father-in-law, the priest of Midian, and he led the flock to the backside of the desert, and came to the mountain of God, even to Horeb. And the angel of the Lord appeared unto him in a flame of fire out of the midst of a bush. And he looked, and behold, the bush burned with fire, and the bush was not consumed. Now, that bush has always, frankly, been considered a picture of the nation Israel. They've been in the fire of persecution from the very beginning. Here they are in it right now, down in the land of Egypt. And down through the centuries, that's been their experience. They've been in the fire, but like that burning bush, they've never been consumed. And isn't that interesting? Other great nations that have never gone through the fire as they have already disappeared. By the way, when was the last time you saw a Midianite? He's down in the land of Midian. Have you seen the flag of Midian? Do you know anything about the government of Midian? I must confess that I know nothing about this. It's gone. It's disappeared, friends. But the burning bush is certainly typical of these people. Now, will you notice? And the angel of the Lord appeared unto him in a flame of fire out of the midst of a bush. And here, the angel of the Lord, in my book, in the Old Testament, is none other than the pre-incarnate Christ. Now, I'm not even prepared to debate that. There are certain convictions that I've come to in my ministry that I just don't go back and debate them anymore. I'm not prepared to debate whether 2 + 2 = 4. They told me that at school. I accepted it. Been working on that supposition now for over half a century, and it's worked out all right. So if you don't think 2 + 2 = 4, you go to somebody else to argue it, and don't come to me, because to me, 2 + 2 = 4. And the angel of the Lord in the Old Testament is the pre-incarnate Christ. Now, if you haven't come to that point, then I'm not prepared to argue with you, although I think I could give you my argument. But the important thing is to get the great message that is here. Now, will you notice? And behold, the bush burned with fire, and the bush was not consumed. And Moses said, I will now turn aside and see this great sight, why the bush is not burned. And when the Lord saw that he turned aside to see, God called unto him out of the midst of the bush. I thought it was the angel. It was. Well, didn't the angel call? Yes. Well, then why does it say God called? Because it's the Lord Jesus, friends, and he's God. And he said, Moses, and he said, Here am I. And he said, Draw not nigh hither, put off thy shoes from off thy feet, for the place whereon thou standest is holy ground. Here is a man brought up in the court of Pharaoh, trained in the culture and civilization of that day, and it was a great one. He has spent now 40 years in the wilderness, and he's had a great training out there, but you know he doesn't know enough to take off his shoes. Doesn't know enough to do that. How many people today, they are learned in the wisdom of this world, but they are so ignorant of God, so ignorant of his word, and now he has to be rebuked and told to take off his shoes. Take off your shoes, for the place whereon thou standest is holy ground. God now is teaching him a great lesson that has to do with the holiness of God. Moreover, he said, I am the God of thy father, the God of Abraham, the God of Isaac, and the God of Jacob. And Moses hid his face, for he was afraid to look upon God. Now, when we say that he could look upon God, he could look upon the revelation of God. The Lord Jesus, when he came to this earth, actually was veiled in human flesh. It can still be said, no man hath seen God at any time. The only begotten Son in the bosom of the Father, he hath exegeted him. He's led him out in the open, where now you can know God. And the only way you can know him, of course, is through the Lord Jesus Christ. Now we read, and the Lord said, I have surely seen the affliction of my people which are in Egypt, and I have heard their cry by reason of their taskmasters, for I know their sorrows, and I am come down to deliver them out of the hand of the Egyptians, and to bring them up out of that land into a good land, a large, unto a land flowing with milk and honey. God, when he redeems, he does not only redeem from something, but always unto something. We have been saved from sin unto heaven and unto holiness also. Until next time, may God richly bless you, my beloved.
1: 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And when you're in touch, would you tell us how you listen to Through the Bible? However you hop aboard the Bible bus, you know we love to hear it. That small bit of information is also a big help to us as we follow God's lead in taking his whole word to his whole world. So thanks in advance. I'm Steve Schwetz, and I'll meet you back here next time as together we go through the Bible.

0: 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Is this your story too?
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2: Now, as you go through life, don't let your head run away with your heart. 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And we're here to operate by love. There's some things that I don't do, not because I think in the doing of them I would be harmed. There are certain things I don't do because in the doing of them somebody else would be harmed. Somebody else would be caused to stumble. Somebody else may think less of me than they would have if I didn't do it. So you can't just ask yourself about anything, well, will it hurt me? Will it hurt me? You have to ask yourself this bigger question. Will it hurt somebody else? It's very selfish simply to ask, will it hurt me? I'm to be very easy on you and I'm to be very hard on me.
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6: Welcome to another eye-opening episode of Revealing the Truth About Islam, the radio show that shines the light of truth into the darkness of Islam. Exposing the lies of Muhammad, exposing the errors in the Quran. It's Revealing the Truth About Islam. 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
7: Hello and greetings to you in the name of our Lord and our Savior, Jesus Christ. It is our joy to have you with us as we continue our investigation of the DVD documentary, Discover Islam, Christians and Islam. Today we will conclude our study of Prophet Moses as been described in this DVD. Let us listen to Imam Abdulrahman Sykes, for he said,
8: one of the amazing things that I see from an Islamic perspective is that Allah, God, always sent prophets to people to address their current issues. And when Moses, peace and blessings be upon him, came, people were into magic. There were a lot of sorcery. So God gave Moses this rod, and this rod turned into a snake.
7: If we look close to the teaching of Allah in the Quran, to the material which is written in the Quran concerning these miracles, will we

that he was sent by God to them. And these miracles were not performed before Pharaoh. And with a close look to the true account of the Bible, we will see that Aaron is the one who performed this miracle of turning the rod to a snake before Pharaoh, not Moses, as Muhammad erroneously wrote in the Quran. Now, the 10 plagues, which we read about in the book of Exodus, do not exist in the Quran. As a matter of fact, if you read the Quran carefully, you will see that Allah said there were 9 miracles, not 10 plagues. Let us look together to what is written in Quran chapter 17 and verse 101. We read, "And indeed, we gave Moses 9 clear signs." What did Allah say? He said 9 clear signs, 9 miracles. Well, I'm sorry. The Bible does not talk about 9 miracles, but the Bible talks about 3 miracles. That is the changing of the rod to a snake and the changing of the nature of his hand to be white with leprosy. Notice in the Quran, when Muhammad mentioned the miracle of the hand of Moses, he stated it was white without any evil. And this was false, for the Bible clearly states it was with leprosy. That means there was evil in it. As for the third miracle, it was the change of the water into blood. Now, as I said earlier, these miracles were performed by Moses before his people, the Jewish, that they may believe that he was sent by God. Where do we find this in the Bible? In the book of Exodus, chapter 4, we learn from this passage that Moses spoke to God and he said, "Perhaps the Hebrew will not believe me that you have sent me to get them out of Egypt." And then God told Moses about the first miracle, which we can find in verses 2 to 5, which is the change of the rod to a snake and back into a rod again. Then in verses 6 and 7, we learn about the second miracle, which is the change of the hand to white with leprosy back to normal hand. That's why God said to Moses in verse 8, "If they did not believe the first miracle, they will believe because of the second miracle." But then he even gave him another miracle, which Muhammad did not know about, which he said, "If the Jewish people did not believe in you by performing these two miracles, then you take some of the water from the Nile and you dump it on the ground and it will become blood." And this miracle, once again, was performed by Moses before his own people that he may prove to them that he was sent by their God, the God of their fathers, Abraham and Isaac and Jacob. And here we must separate between the miracles of Moses and Aaron and the plagues of God, which God sent on Pharaoh and his people. And notice there are 10, not 9, as we read in the Quran. And once again, let me emphasize that the miracles of Moses have nothing to do with these 10 plagues. Now, Muslims do not know what a plague is because they never read the word plagues anywhere in the Quran. All what we heard is 9 signs. All that they know is the snake and the white hand, and then they know about 5 other miracles which are mentioned in the Quran. Even though Muhammad said there are 9 signs, he only mentioned to us 5. And one of them was wrong. For we read in Quran chapter 7, and verse 133, Allah said, "So we sent on them the tufan," it's a non-Arabic word of a Hebrew Syriac origin, "which mean in English deluge." And this itself is a great error, for no flood took place in Moses' day. The only time we read about flood in the Bible, it was in Noah's day, not in Moses' days. Deluge is not one of the 10 plagues which God sent on the Egyptian. That's number 1. And the locusts, that's number 2. And the lice, that's number 3. And the frogs, that's number 4. And the blood, which is the sign number 5. Now we must ask the question, where are the rest of the 9 signs, the 9 miracles which Muhammad talked about in the Quran? You can read all the Quran, all the 20-some location where Muhammad in the Quran mentioned Moses, and you will never see any but these 5 signs. Do you want to know the

0: real 10 plagues which God sent on Pharaoh and his people, you need to go back to the book of Exodus and read the true account. Let us investigate Exodus chapter 7 through 11. The first plague was the water changed into blood. And we'll read about that in Exodus chapter 7, beginning from verse 19. The second was the frog. And we'll read about it in the book of Exodus chapter 8, beginning from verse 2 to verse 6. The third plague was the gnats, or lice, which exist in the book of Exodus, chapter 8, verses 16 and 17. The fourth plague was the flies, which we read about it in the book of Exodus, chapter 8 and verse 21. As for the fifth plague, it was the livestock's disease, which we read about in the book of Exodus, chapter 9 and verse 3. The sixth plague was the boils, which we read about in the book of Exodus, chapter 9, verses 8 to 10. As for the seventh plague, it was the thunder and hail, which we read about in Exodus, chapter 9, verses 18, and Exodus, chapter 9, verses 22 to 24. As for the eighth plague, it was the locusts, which we read about in the book of Exodus, chapter 10, verses 4 and 5. The ninth plague was the darkness, which we read about in the book of Exodus, chapter 10, and verses 21 and 22. As for the tenth and the last plague, we read about in the book of Exodus, chapter 11, verses 4 and 5, which was the death of the firstborn. Did Muhammad tell the Muslims the true story of Moses? Absolutely not. Can Muslims understand the true story of Moses by reading the revelation of the Quran? Absolutely not. How much contradiction do we have in the story of Moses in the Quran? Plenty of contradictions. Let me share with you several examples. When did Pharaoh give the order to kill the babies, boys, the children of Israel? Was it when Moses was a little baby boy, or was it when Moses was a grown-up man? Because we read in the Quran in chapter 28, verses 10 to verse 13, that Pharaoh gives the order to kill the baby boys of the children of Israel when Moses was a baby. That's why his mama put him in the basket and put him in the river. But if we go to Quran chapter 40 and verse 25, we see that Pharaoh gives the order to kill the sons of the Hebrews when Moses was a grown-up man. That is after Moses was sent to him by Allah as a grown-up man. So which one of the two stories is true? Did Pharaoh kill the little boys when Moses was a baby, or did Pharaoh kill the little boys when Moses was a grown man?
1: 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Our website has several links to many resources for further study, including a detailed listing of the many seminars we offer on DVD. Topics include, is the Quran infallible? Has the Bible been corrupted? The treatment of women in Islam? Muhammad or Christ? What the Quran teaches about Jesus? And many more. Have you always wanted to read what the Quran actually teaches, but didn't know which translation to trust? Most English versions of the Quran have glossed over many of the troubling passages and sugar-coated the many violent and immoral teachings written within Islam's holiest book. After several years of research and networking with scholars around the world, the Straight Way of Grace Ministry has recently offered the single most accurate modern English version of the Quran ever published. Filled with study notes to the reader and a careful comparison of key passages of the Quran and the Bible, this translation will arm you with the knowledge you need in reaching those lost in the darkness of Islam. Please take a few moments today and visit us online at www.thestraightway.org for all these resources and more. And now, back to our show.
0: How about this next contradiction which is unbelievably written in the Quran very clearly. In Quran chapter 10, verses 90, 91, and 92, we see that Pharaoh believed in Allah, the God of Israel, and Allah has saved his flesh, and he was a sign for those who came after him. But if we go to Quran chapter 28 and verses 39 and 40, we see that Pharaoh did not believe in Allah, and Allah caused him to drown along with all his soldiers, and he died as one of those who was unjust. Now the question we must ask, did Pharaoh drown or he did not drown? Did Pharaoh believe in Allah or he did not believe in Allah? Now there are so many contradictions between the story of Moses as it is written in the Quran to that which is written in the Bible. For example, who was the woman who took care of Moses when he was found in the basket in the river? According to the Quran, in Quran chapter 28 verse 9, we read that Pharaoh's wife is the one who adopted Moses. But when we read the true account as it is written by Moses' hand, we see in the book of Exodus chapter 2 verses 5 to 10 that Pharaoh's daughter, she was the one who adopted Moses, who raised Moses as her son. When we read the story of the Quran, we know that Moses was involved in two fights between one of his people and one of the Egyptians, twice. And this took place before Moses escaped Egypt to the land of Midian. We can read the entire story in Quran chapter 28, beginning from verse 14 to verse 21. And the story is written there very clearly, that it was Moses who fought the enemy, which is the Egyptian, and he killed him. Then we read in verse 18 that Moses, in the following day, saw the same Hebrews engage in fight with another one of the enemies, meaning the Egyptians. And there, Moses was about to kill the new Egyptian. That's when Moses found out that the news of the killing of the first Egyptian was known. That's why he escaped the country of Egypt. Obviously, this was a great error. Why? Because when we go to the Exodus account, we see that Moses did not fight twice against Egyptians. But the story there is completely different. First time, it was an Egyptian fighting with a Hebrew. And Moses killed the Egyptian to defend his Hebrew brother. In the following time, it was two Hebrews fighting with each other, not another Hebrew with another Egyptian. And there were two complete different people, not the same Hebrew who was set free in the first day. And you can read the entire true account in the book of Exodus, chapter 2, beginning from verse 11 to verse 15. The more you read about Moses throughout the pages of the Quran, the more you will discover many errors. Not only contradiction between what is written in the Quran to the true account of what is written in the Bible, but actually many contradictions and error between what's written in the Quran and the story of the Quran as it repeated in many other locations within the Quran pages. And the story even gets funnier when you read the interpretation of Muslim scholars to Moses' story as it is written in the pages of the Quran. And that's what exactly we did in our new book, The Revelation of Error. We told the counterfeit story of Moses as it is written throughout the Quran, and we gave the interpretation of this story by the great Muslim scholar Ibn Kathir. Then we pointed out all the errors and the contradictions within the passages of the Quran, and then we compared all these fabrications and all these lies with the true account of what is written by Moses' hand in his own writing in the Bible. Now let's listen to the rest of the talk of Imam Sykes concerning Moses.
2: God gave him such rich miracles among the people, and they were rescued and they were followed. I feel that from a Quranic standpoint, these stories are a little more spiritually inclined. They point out the miracles that each of these prophets achieved or experienced in their life.
0: Let me repeat to you again what Imam Sykes said so far. He said, God gave Moses such great miracles and they were rescued and they were followed. First of all, you could not understand the life of Moses and the miracles which Moses performed without going back to the Exodus account and read what Moses wrote by his own hand. Then Imam Sykes said, these stories are a little more spiritually inclined. I'm sorry. When you read every story Muhammad copied from the Bible and the Quran, they are not spiritual at all. They have been corrupted and changed. The story of Moses in the Quran is a dumb counterfeit. It is not spiritually inclined at all. And then he said what? They point out the miracles that each of these prophets achieved or experienced. I dare any Muslim to show me where can this be true in the Quran. Muhammad never point to any of the miracles of any prophet in the Quran. It's always general statement. Like here in the case of Moses, yes, 9 signs, and he mentioned only 5, and one of the 5 was wrong. And when Muhammad throughout the Quran mentioned any story in details, he always confused it with other stories of the Bible. And you can read all this in details in our new book, The Revelation of Error. Now let us listen together to the conclusion of Imam Sykes' teaching.
2: These prophets that we've been talked about are not revered at the level that we revere them. They are referred to as great men of God. But in the Christian perspective, predominantly we focus on the greatness of Jesus Christ.
0: Once again, here is Imam Sykes' word. He said, whereas in the Christian perspectives, these prophets that we talked about, obviously here he's talking about Prophet Adam, Prophet Noah, Prophet Moses, are not revered at the level that we revere them. I'm sorry, Muhammad and the writing of the Quran never give reverence to any of the prophets of the Bible. As a matter of fact, as you read the entire Quran, for every story Muhammad copy and counterfeit in his Quran, he diminishes any respect of all the prophets. And you can see this clearly when you look at the life of Muhammad. For Muhammad distorted every story of every prophet in the Bible in the poetry of the Quran. Then Imam Sykes said, they were referred as great men of God. Yes, indeed, we Christians believe all these godly men, all these prophets whom God sent to the Jewish nation were godly men. And they did everything to lead the Jewish people to know God, to serve God. We never worshipped any of them. And the true reverence we have for all these prophets is to believe and practice their messages. Not what Muhammad did in the Quran. He literally disobeyed every one of the laws of the Bible. For example, Muhammad thought it's okay to lie. But Moses said, thou shalt not lie. Muhammad thought it's okay to kill Christian and Jew. But Moses said, thou shalt not commit murder. And the sins of Muhammad goes on and on to literally practice and teach the opposite of the Ten Commandments which Moses received from God and gave to the people to live by. Then Imam Sykes ended by stating, but in the Christian perspective, predominantly we focus on the greatness of Jesus Christ. And that is true. Because not only we Christian believe that Jesus is the center of the focus of the Bible, Old Testament and New Testament. He is our Lord. He is our God. He is our Savior. And all the prophets of the Bible and the Old Testament and all the disciples and all the apostles of the New Testament, Old Testament and New Testament, they all focus on Jesus Christ. For as we read all the writings of the prophets in the Old Testament, they were prophesying about the coming of the Messiah, the Savior who will take away the sin of the world. And as we read the writing of the New Testament, we see that he came and he showed us the love of God when he took our place on the cross of Calvary, when Jesus died and he rose again from the dead. So we Christians focus on Jesus Christ and Jesus Christ alone. When we will meet again, we will look at what Muslims teach about Jesus and Mary. And until we meet again, may the true God of the Bible continue to bless you and yours.
1: Perhaps the greatest fear that Muslims have is the constant insecurity that the Quran declares about heaven and hell. According to Islam, no one can know for sure if they will spend eternity with the Lord in heaven or suffering apart from him in hell. Even Muhammad said that he did not know if even he would make it to paradise. Did you know that the Bible says that you can know 100% for sure that your soul will be with the Lord after death? God knows that it would be impossible to live a life of joy and peace if a person was always in doubt about their soul. God wants you to be sure. In fact, Jesus had to come to this earth and die on the cross so that you could know that you had eternal life. You see, our problem is sin, which is rebellion against the God who created us and loves us. God is perfect and holy, and he cannot allow sin into his heaven. We must have our sins forgiven and removed, and that's why Jesus suffered and died on the cross, to pay the penalty for your sins and for mine. Because of what Jesus did on the cross, God can forgive you. He can save you, no matter who you are or what you have done. God has done everything necessary to save your soul. But now, the decision is up to you. Will you turn away from your sin and rebellion and trust Jesus as your Lord and Savior? Good works, church attendance, and baptism cannot get your soul to heaven, but Jesus can. The Bible says, "Whoever calls upon the name of the Lord shall be saved." Why don't you call out to the Lord right now? Perhaps saying something like this: "Dear God, I know that I'm a sinner and that I do deserve to be punished, but I believe that you sent Jesus to die for me, to pay the price for my sins. Right now, I turn away from my sin and I invite you to come and be my Lord and my Savior. Thank you for saving me. In Jesus' name, amen." Have you accepted the Lord Jesus Christ as your Savior? Or perhaps you have further questions about Islam or Christianity? Why not take a moment right now and visit us online at www.thestraightway.org. That's www.thestraightway.org. May God bless you richly until we meet again right here on Revealing the Truth About Islam. 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

0: With SRN News, I'm Bob Agnew in Washington. The Treasury Secretary says that the U.S. will continue to exercise its power over banks that are doing business with Iran.
1: Secretary Bessent spoke ahead of Group of 20 meetings in Asheville, North Carolina. He'll be lobbying his counterparts in the world's major and developing economies to participate in the economic isolation of Iran. He says this is going to be financial violence if we have to. We are showing people that we know who you are, you know who you are, and this has got to stop. Rich Thomason, Washington.
0: Also at SRNNews.com, the price of oil is rising and U.S. stocks are falling in early trading.
2: I'm Damian Troisi, and this is Markets in a Minute. Stocks fell in morning trading on Wall Street Monday. The S&P 500 index fell 0.5%. The Dow fell 360 points or 0.7%. The NASDAQ composite fell 0.4%. Rising oil prices weighed down the broader market. The price of oil jumped following the U.S. attack over the weekend on Iranian sites in the Strait of Hormuz. The war has curtailed traffic in the Strait of Hormuz, which accounts for about 20% of the world's oil shipments. Higher energy prices because of the war have fueled already stubbornly high inflation. Damian Troisi, New York.
0: There has been some flooding of late in the Grand Canyon. Some rescues, including by helicopter. Paige Konitsky, a forecaster with the National Weather Service in Flagstaff, Arizona, explains the flash flooding and why it happened.
3: Anytime we're in our monsoon season, we're going to be dealing with, you know, tricky weather patterns. And so dealing with areas that are in canyons, and when you get just stronger storms that come through and can drop heavy rainfall, that can very quickly create dangerous situations.
0: In fact, forecasters say that the weather can go from looking very clear and sunny to flash floods almost immediately. This is SRN News. One WNBA team doubles down on the LGBT agenda. We get more on that from correspondent Michael Harrington in this report.
4: The Toronto Tempo has introduced a new mascot, and it is described as a, quote, non-binary blue snapping turtle that uses the pronouns she, they. The entire league is embroiled in a debate about its avowed support for transgenderism and whether men who are living as women will be drafted next spring. Recently, there have been disputes at WNBA games with fans debating transgenderism and some being expelled from arenas for their attire or signs. Michael Harrington reporting.
0: Documents released a year after the deadly shooting at a Minneapolis church and school provide a detailed account of the swift and widespread response by law enforcement. The nearly 1,500 photos and hundreds of pages cataloging witness interviews, evidence, and officer accounts of the shooting at Annunciation Church don't shed much new light on the motive. This is SRN News. Aaron Donald has returned to the Los Angeles Rams, ending his retirement after 2.5 years. Correspondent Ken Lorman has more.
5: The Rams announced the 35-year-old Donald's decision following weeks of discussion, preparation, and contemplation for the star defensive lineman. Donald became one of the greatest defensive players of his era during his first 10 seasons spent entirely with the Rams in St. Louis and Los Angeles. He won 3 AP NFL Defensive Player of the Year awards while earning 10 Pro Bowl selections, 8 All-Pro selections, and a Super Bowl ring before he retired somewhat abruptly in March 2024. Ken Lorman reporting.
0: President Trump's border czar says federal agents are continuing to remove people in the country illegally. And Tom Homan is extremely engaged in removing illegals. He says that is one of the main reasons why Donald Trump was elected, and they plan to carry out his agenda. More details at SRNNews.com.
6: Acts 20, verse 24. 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Acts 20, verse 24, an example of a life dedicated to the spread of the gospel.
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10: And welcome to the broadcast. Glad you are with us today. Well, I hope you had a great weekend. I had a good weekend. I spent, several hours when I got off the air Friday night writing, 10 hours on Saturday writing, and at least 10 hours on Sunday writing. Now you say, what are you writing there, House? Well, I'm glad you asked. I am finishing up the book, Another Gospel, Biblically Refuting Calvinism. And as I was going through the manuscript and making updates and changes and whatnot, I noticed that perhaps I had not taken on some of the key proof texts that the Calvinists use and twist out of Scripture's context to build their false theological system. And so I had to spend some time this weekend studying those passages and then breaking them down in context. And of course, to do that, you have to study the passages before and or after the verse so that it is in context, not ripped out of context. And we use Scripture to confirm and interpret Scripture. And then I went looking for some other guys that I could quote, like obviously Dr. Andy Woods, Dave Hunt, Bob Wilkins, and others who have done some great work in this area as well. And so I want to bring some of that to you, my friends. This is clearly a topic that is gaining steam and attention. This last week, I perhaps mentioned to you that Dinesh D'Souza, who's not really known for debating theological things. He's produced many movies and excellent documentaries on Marxism and what's happening to our country and historical things. But for some reason, he has lit a firestorm on X talking about the false teaching of Calvinism. He's in our camp. He's saying what the Bible says, which that's where we are. We're in the camp with the Bible. Now, what happened? I don't know. It's like, what sparked this? Usually there's some kind of event that occurs that makes someone this passionate. Is it someone has in their his family has bought into this? Is it someone, a loved one, a friend? I don't know, but something has sparked a great passion with our friend Dinesh D'Souza on this. And I'm eager to send him my book when it's complete, which it is actually complete now. I'm done. So it is going off to the printer, and it is going to be very easy for you to read as a layperson. Not that you couldn't read more advanced stuff. But I didn't want to get so complicated that people's eyes rolled back in their head, and or it was a 350 page, or as Dave Hunt's almost 600 page book, which I highly recommend, by the way, What Love Is This. But I don't need a 600 page book to take the key verses they twist out of context, put them back in context, and show you what the Bible says about the gospel. And so I wanted deliberately something again for lay people. And you say, well, do you not want pastors to read it? No, pastors, real pastors, real shepherds are more than welcome to read it. I hope they will. But we are living in a deficit today of a lack of Bible teachers and real pastors to open the Word of God and rightly divide the Word of truth. And as we have said in previous broadcasts, this issue of Calvinism has become a cancer on the evangelical church. And of course, with it comes a lot, not everybody, but a lot of people pushing things like replacement theology, that the church has replaced Israel, etc. So this is very important to cover, because we receive a lot of emails, a lot of handwritten notes, people who are very much longing to have an understanding of this topic, because many, as and we've read one gentleman who's written into the broadcast, we've read his email with his permission, on how much he appreciated our broadcast, because he's an attorney, he's a learned man, he knows how to argue and debate, but even he, as a skilled attorney, his head was swimming with all of the ideas, philosophies, twisted scripture out there. And he really appreciated what we were covering. So I wanted the book to be complete. I didn't want it to be, he didn't cover three or four of the main verses these guys use. So when I was going through the book and considering things, I noticed that was the case. And so I said, I'm going to set aside late Friday night, Saturday and Sunday to pick up five or six of those verses and finish this off. And so it is now thankfully done. I've titled this book, I gave it a new title in the last week or so, and I'm titling it this, Another Gospel. It's entitled Another Gospel, Biblically Refuting Calvinism. And there's some disclaimers in the book about some of the people I'm talking about, that this is not personal. I'm not going after these people personally. It's theological, not personal. And there's some disclaimers that you'll read at the beginning of the book. Now, it is available at worldviewstore.com for a pre-order. Again, going to the printer this week, it'll take about 6 weeks. But again, if you get a pre-order, you're guaranteed to get one. If they sell out, it's another 6 weeks. So again, if you'd like to get it, it is hardcover. And I also want to point out, it is the exact same cover, color, gold printing, and hardcover as the Revelation Commentary, Volume 1, 2, and 3, that is already being printed. They will look the same. They will look identical. All the books I'm working on, including the next one on Zionism, which I'll be spending Saturday, Sunday, and Monday over the holiday, writing 10 plus hours a day for 3 days to finish that book up. I'm almost done, but I need to finish it up, polish it up. And then I'll be moving on and finishing up the book on October 7th, Coming to America, and then the book on Siege and Sabotage. These, almost all of them are done. I just need to spend about 10, 20, 30 hours on each of them and we're done. Then Brainwashed America will be out in the new year. They will all look the same. They're all going to be part of a biblical worldview library that are very professionally, beautifully printed. So you're happy to display them on a credenza or in a bookcase, and maybe pass down to another generation. By the way, I will tell you, we're getting reports that some of the big AI companies are buying some of these older books, scanning them, and then shredding them. I do fear that it may come to a point where finding resources become increasingly difficult, particularly if we go into a time of persecution, particularly if we see a rise in the, and we will eventually, whether we're here to see it or not, the false dominant church of Revelation 17, 1. So as we see Christian literature, I think increasingly not being available, but digitally, that's a problem. And that's one reason why we've gone back to actually printing physical books. Because if it's available digitally, that means the algorithms, the websites can be locked down, shut down, deplatform, dark. And that literature, that information no longer goes out. If we have it in a physical form, even if the power grid goes down, you can still read it by candlelight, right? And if this information about the Bible becomes increasingly unavailable because so much has gone to a digital format and there is, again, the censorship that I think will rise, even during the tribulation period, I would like for the, and I'm not planning on being here for that, but I do like to think that many of you will be passing these books on and many will sit and read such a book in a time where it will be increasingly difficult, I believe, for real believers to read certain biblical things online. So I am very convinced that God would have us to put these kind of biblical resources in print in a way that can be preserved. Now, with that being said, you can go to worldviewstore.com, worldviewstore.com, and do a pre-order on this, Another Gospel Biblically Refuting Calvinism. Now, I want to go to 1 Corinthians chapter 2, verse 14. If you have your Bible, go there with me, if you would, please, to 1 Corinthians chapter 2, verse 14. This is one of the verses that is used by many in the Calvinist crowd to say that man is dead. This would come under the T of their TULIP acronym, that man is totally depraved. Now, make no mistake, the unsaved man is indeed depraved, right? Everyone is lost in sin. All have sinned and fallen short of the glory of God, original sin, because of one man, Adam's sin entered into the world. But he is not totally depraved in the sense that the Calvinist means, which means that he cannot understand the gospel. He cannot understand its meanings. Now, I do know that some Calvinists are careful to say that total depravity does not mean a man is evil to the core. They mean that he cannot understand the gospel, as I said. So, with that being said, what verse do they use to do this? Go with me to 1 Corinthians chapter 2, verse 14. Let's read it, and then let's put it in a context. Here it is. The natural man does not accept the things that come from the Spirit of God, for they are foolishness to him, and he cannot understand them because they are spiritually discerned. Now, if someone were to take that passage of Scripture and just read that to you and then tell you, well, there you go. You see, the Bible says these things are spiritually discerned. They're foolish to the unbeliever. He cannot understand them. Therefore, does it not make sense that because of total depravity, man cannot, without first being regenerated, understand and comprehend the gospel? Therefore, we need to pray that God will give people the gift of faith. Have you ever heard someone say that? I have. I've actually had someone on my radio broadcast a few times say that. I'm like, I've never heard that. What does that mean? And they would say, pray that God will give you the gift of faith. If you're not saved, pray God gives you the gift of faith. I'm thinking to myself, what does that even mean? I don't know of one Bible verse that says we're to tell people to pray for the gift of faith. Well, that's because there is not one. What we hear is the command to repent, to believe. What we hear is that there is not the inability, there is the unwillingness. Can I say that again? There is not the inability to repent, to believe. There is the unwillingness. And we see this in Scripture. I have many passages I will share with you on this to prove this point. But the point I want you to understand right now is this is why it is so dangerous that people will take one passage, present it to someone, and when you see it, you think to yourself, well, I could see exactly why they would say that. And that starts a process. Well, therefore, if the man who is not saved, all of these things that are spiritual are foolishness to him, and he cannot understand them, Well, if that's the case, point one. Point two must be, yes, they are dead like a rock, a corpse. No light gets through, which means then that number three must be true, because how else will the light get through? They therefore must be regenerated. And that regeneration is random. If you're not one of the elect, you'll never be regenerated. If you are one of the elect, pray. Oh, and by the way, if you are, you don't have to worry about it, because God's going to force himself onto you whether you want to or not. We'll be right back.
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10: 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And clearly we are putting out something here that people want, not only because of the volume of emails we receive and handwritten letters we receive on this topic, but even during that break, I checked. Orders are coming in. Thank you. Thank you for ordering the book. I think it'll be a godly resource for you. It also has a small little profit in there that helps to fund our publishing ministry and network. So thank you for that. But clearly there's a desire for this, because I'm seeing the orders are coming in right away for this. People are wanting to have something in hand to read, to mark up, and to share with others. So again, thank you for that. Available at worldviewstore.com. So we will see that the three steps are often accomplished by taking one verse out of context that appears very reasonable. And this is why we are told to examine the scriptures daily. The Bereans were of more noble character than the Thessalonians, because they examined the scriptures daily to see if what the Apostle Paul said was true. You know, if they checked out the Apostle Paul, can I tell you, you better check out Brandon House. You better double, triple check me, my friends, and I want you to. Because I don't want you to say this. Well, Brandon House says, Brandon House teaches. I don't want that. Please don't say that to people, okay? That's, if someone says that to me, and I don't know that person very well, or even if you do know that person and they don't like me, you're already setting up a problem. Don't say Brandon House says, Brandon House teaches, Brandon House believes. You can say what the Bible says. You should say what the Bible says. The Bible says. Now, if you want to point them to a resource and say, you know, Brandon House has a book, but this is not Brandon's opinion. He is simply bringing you the Word of God in context, and he challenges you to read it and to discern whether he has taken any of these passages out of context to reveal to you his position from the Bible. And you're going to find out, no, I have not. I've not taken one passage out of context. Now, I can tell you that almost every one of these, and I would say every one of these acronyms of the TULIP, T-U-L-I-P, of Calvinism, and to be fair, these came along after John Calvin, okay? So they are part of Calvinism, but they came around after John Calvin. So I don't want to call them Calvin's TULIP, because he didn't have anything to do with them, other than he taught the concepts. So he had something to do with the concepts, the ideas, but the acronym came after him. But I can find not one of these doctrines that they can sustain without twisting the Bible. Now, as I've already said, and I don't want to belabor the point, but it's so critical for you to understand what it is I'm describing, because this is very common. We not only see it in the church, but we see it outside the church. People will make an argument that sounds very good. It sounds very reasonable. It sounds documented. It sounds like fact. But that doesn't really happen in the world with public policy, economic issues, social issues. Sadly, as I said already before the break, it happens in the church. It happens from pulpits. It happens in Christian books and on Christian radio shows and TV shows. Someone takes a passage, reads it, the individual hears the passage, and when you look at the passage, the argument they're making, the interpretation they're bringing, appears to be what is in the text. But it is not, because they are not teaching that verse in context. They are involved in what is known as eisegesis instead of exegesis, studying the passage in context and bringing to bear what it says, versus eisegesis, bringing my presupposition onto the text and having the text be presented as backing up my presupposition. Now, when you go to 1 Corinthians chapter 2, verse 14, again, the natural man does not accept the things that come from the Spirit of God, for they are foolishness to him, and he cannot understand them because they are spiritually discerned. Now, as you can clearly see, someone could take that passage and have you believing, you see there, the natural man, he doesn't discern the spiritual things. They're foolishness to him. He can't understand. He can't understand the gospel. The Bible says it right there. He can't understand. So if that's point one, that leads us to their second point, which is built on point one. And if point one is true as the foundation, then point two must also be true. And that is, since he cannot understand, because it is foolishness to him, the gospel, therefore he is what? Dead like a corpse. Dead like a rock. No light's getting through. He can't understand. It's spiritual, and he cannot understand this spiritual mystery of the gospel. Therefore, point three has to be true, which is they have to somehow be regenerated. They somehow have to be brought to life. They somehow have to be given the understanding and the gift of faith. Now, if you use that process and you work it backwards, 3, 2, 1, you would say, I can't argue with that. But the premise of number one is wrong, thereby making point two and three wrong. Now, what is the context? Paul is rebuking Christians who are still thinking like the world. That's the context. And he tells them, here's the problem. You cannot yet receive the milk. What's the milk? That's very shallow things. Not that it's not valuable, but milk is for babes, the beginner. You, by this point, should be going deeper spiritually, described as meat. It is an issue of spiritual understanding, spiritual depth, training, understanding, discipleship. He is not talking to unbelievers. He's not teaching that an unsaved man cannot understand the gospel until they're born again so that they might be born again, or that they must first be regenerated so that they can be born again. That's not what he's teaching. And that, by the way, is not taught anywhere in the Bible. Go with me to the text, if you would, please. So they took one verse, 1 Corinthians chapter 2, verse 14, and I want to back up, and I want to get it in context. Verse 10, but God has revealed it to us by the Spirit. The Spirit searches all things, even the deeper things of God. For who among men knows the thoughts of man except his own spirit with him? So too, no one knows the thoughts of God except the Spirit of God. We have not received the spirit of the world, but the Spirit who is from God, that we may understand what God has freely given us. Now, can I just stop you at verse 12? Are we talking to believers here? Well, this verse tells us that, plus others in this chapter. We have not received the spirit of the world, but the Spirit who is from God. These are believers. That we may what? understand what God has freely given us. Verse 13, and this is what we speak, not in words taught us by human wisdom, but in words taught by the Spirit, expressing spiritual things in spiritual words. The natural man does not accept the things that come from the Spirit of God, for they are foolishness to him, and he cannot understand them because they are spiritually discerned. The spiritual man judges all things, but he himself is not subject to anyone's judgment. For who has known the mind of the Lord so as to instruct him? But we have the mind of Christ. The context is to Christians that you need to go deeper. You should be not just drinking milk at this point. You should be eating meat. You should be going deeper into the word. This is not at all addressing the non-believer and saying that they are, that the gospel is dead to them. That they can't understand it. They can't comprehend it. Now, is the cross foolishness to the world? Yes. But it doesn't mean they can't understand it. All through the scriptures, we see again and again that it is not a matter of inability. It's a matter of unwillingness. Dolly, quit it. It's a matter of, someone make her quit that. It's a matter of unwillingness. She's doing her job. A worker just came in and she's protecting me. Hey, maybe guys come back later, will you? So, all right. Yeah, she's now you got her scared. All right. Go with me, if you would, to Acts chapter 17, verse 30. Acts chapter 17, verse 30. I want you to hear and understand this passage. Acts chapter 17, verse 30. What do we read? Although God overlooked the ignorance of earlier times, he now commands all people everywhere to repent. All people everywhere to repent. Now, why would God command people to repent if they did not have the ability to do so? In other words, if a man must be regenerated in order to believe the gospel, then why does God not command people everywhere to pray for the gift of faith? Pray for the gift of faith that you might be regenerated. What does the word faith mean? To place one's faith or trust in. What does the word believe mean? Same thing. Place one's faith or trust in. In the Bible, this word is pistuo. Pistuo. To place one's faith or trust in. I've used this analogy many times. I believe that George Washington lived. I don't believe in George Washington. I don't place my faith and trust in George Washington, but I believe that George Washington lived. Now, when it comes to a saving faith in Christ, it's not enough to believe that Jesus Christ lived. That he was a good man, he was a good teacher, he was a good rabbi, he was a good moral example. That is not the belief of salvation, to believe that. The belief of salvation, as you see in John 3:16, for God so loved the world that whosoever believeth in him, that is not a belief that Jesus was a good man, that Jesus was a teacher, that Jesus was a historical figure. It is believe in, trust in, place your faith and trust in. You're entrusting your life and your soul to him. And the context of John 3:16, what is it? It's the cross. For God so loved the world that he gave his only begotten son, that whosoever believeth in him should not perish, but have everlasting life. And where does this come? John chapter 3. Who is Jesus talking to there in John chapter 3? He's speaking to Nicodemus. Does Nicodemus know the Bible? Indeed, he does. Is Nicodemus dead like a rock? Is he so dead, no light's getting through? He has no ability to seek, to be a seeker. He has no ability to understand anything spiritually. Oh, really? Then why is he asking spiritual questions? Why is he seeking? How about the eunuch? Why is the eunuch sitting there studying the Old Testament, studying Isaiah? Why would a dead man with no light getting through, who's dead like a rock, dead like a corpse, doesn't understand anything spiritually, be seeking? Because there's general revelation. This is a false belief. Nowhere are people told they are so dead that they cannot understand. In fact, Romans 1 says they know the truth and they suppress it in unrighteousness. And they're without excuse. Romans 1, Romans 2, Romans 3 makes this perfectly clear. Why? Because what may be known of God has been known since the beginning of time, even in creation. General revelation. We come back. I want to go to Acts chapter 17. I want to go to Mars Hill. As we prove today that people are not so dead that we have to wonder we're wasting our time sharing the gospel.
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10: 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Now, I understand, and I don't know what our numbers are like today, and I don't really care, to be honest with you, in one sense. I care in that I hope the numbers are great so people hear the biblical truth. I don't care what the numbers are because I'm interested in having a big audience. I'm not interested in a big audience. I'm interested in an audience that wants to learn, a listenership, a viewership, that wants to rightly divide the word of truth. And I could bring you programs, folks. I know I have been in this long enough as a professional broadcaster since 1995 that if you keep it an inch deep and a mile wide, you will attract a really big audience. And if you don't think that's the case, listen to most talk radio out there. Listen to most Christian radio out there. Watch who gets the most traction on social media. And it's a lot of people that are an inch deep and a mile wide. And some of them could go deeper, but they don't want to because they're more interested in having a bigger following and then capitalizing on that following either for popularity or money or, the money that comes from social media sites that pay based on traffic and ads.

through. They're dead like a corpse. Why would I waste my time? I mean, what I need to do is simply say is I'd love to share the gospel with you, but it's probably going to be a waste of my time. So therefore, I need you to pray for the gift of faith. And then when you think you have that gift, here's my card, call me. And you think, no one does that. Oh, yes, absolutely. I know people that will not evangelize because they're not sure they're talking to the elect. And frankly, if you follow through on these acronyms for Calvinism, irresistible grace, it really doesn't matter. He's going to draw you, which to them, that means he's going to drag you, which, you know, really? Is that love? Is forced love love? No, it's not. God doesn't drag anyone. Does he draw them? The Holy Spirit draws 100%. But does it drag them? But isn't that, why would you go evangelize people if you believe that eventually anyone who is not saved is the unsaved elect will be saved and they will be saved because they have no choice. It's irresistible grace. They can't fight against it. Isn't that interesting? People that want to believe, well, they can't. People that don't want to believe, they're going to be forced to believe. Now, to the Calvinist listening saying, he doesn't understand Calvinism. That's actually your standard line. Give it up. Because actually, I do. It's you that don't understand Calvinism because you haven't read the most popular Calvinist writers who teach this. I have. And they're quoted in my books. And they're footnoted. And they're documented. And so this is not only impacting evangelism, it's also impacting discipleship. Now go with me to Acts chapter 2. Acts chapter 2. And let's start at verse 14. Then Peter stood up with the 11, lifted up his voice, and addressed the crowd. Men of Judah and all who dwell in Jerusalem, let this be known to you and listen carefully to my words. These men are not drunk, as you suppose. It is only the third hour of the day. No, this is what was spoken by the prophet Joel. Verse 17, in the last days, God says, I will pour out my spirit on all people, your sons and your daughters will prophesy, your young men will see visions, your old men will dream dreams. Even my men servants and maid servants, I will pour out my spirit in those days, and they will prophesy. I will show wonders in the heavens above and signs on the earth below, blood and fire and billows of smoke. The sun will be turned to darkness and the moon to blood before the coming of the great and glorious day of the Lord. And everyone who calls on the name of the Lord will be saved. Oh, wait a minute. Can we stop right there, please? Verse 21. And everyone who calls on the name of the Lord will be saved. Why didn't it say, and everyone who prays for the gift of faith? Remember now, the gift of faith, the word faith is the same word as believe. Believe. Place one's trust in. Entrusting in. Having faith in Christ as the payment of our sins. Wouldn't it be more shocking to you, perhaps, if someone said, pray that God gives you the gift to believe? I don't know, somehow it sounds a little more camouflaged and a little more spiritual. Pray for the gift of faith. But if they just said it right out, pisteuo, believe, God so loved the world that whosoever believeth on him, pisteuo. If then instead of saying pray for the gift of faith, they said, well, pray for the gift to believe. That might catch some of your attention a little more, right? And perhaps that's why they hide it behind the word faith. Pray for the gift to believe. Well, wouldn't this been the appropriate time? And everyone who calls on the name of the Lord shall be saved. Well, wait a minute. We got it out of order here. Pray for the gift to believe so that you're regenerated so that then you can believe. No. And now let's go back to the text, verse 22.
Men of Israel, listen to this message. Jesus of Nazareth was a man certified by God to you by miracles, wonders, and signs.

0: which God did among you through him, as you yourselves know. Can I stop right there in verse 22? Why did God do miracles? Was he putting on a magic show? Was he drawing a crowd? Was he entertaining people? No, no, no. The text tells us God was certified, Jesus was certified, the man of Nazareth, Jesus was certified by God to you through what? Miracles, wonders, and signs. He did this to reveal of the one that empowered him, certified him, and the one of whom he spoke, and who he was, God incarnate. Now, why do we see the apostles, his disciples, become the apostles doing miracles, signs, and wonders? To show the authority of which they were speaking. Isn't it interesting? False teachers today want to convince you they can do signs and wonders. Therefore, it validates who they are, and that therefore they are a spiritual elite that you must listen to and follow. Well, no, these are false apostles, false prophets. But Jesus was doing miracles, certified by God, this man, Jesus, proven of that fact through his miracles, signs, and wonders. And he did them among the people, and he says, and you know this. Some of them saw it. They knew it. Verse 23, he was delivered up by God's set plan and foreknowledge. You see, God foreknew the plan to deal with the condition and issue of sin. Foreknowledge, folks, is not foreordained. God didn't say eeny, meeny, miny, mo. Catch an elect by the toe. Everybody else, I'll let go. He didn't say that. Foreknowledge is not foreordained. Nowhere in the scripture do we see that people are foreordained to go to hell. Why else is the Bible filled with whosoever will may come? God so loved the world that whosoever believeth on him, Estuo, places their faith and trust in. And then he says in verse 24, I'll finish verse 23. He was delivered up by God's set plan and foreknowledge. And you, by the hands of the lawless, put him to death by nailing him to the cross. But God raised him from the dead, releasing him from the agony of death, because it was impossible for death to keep him in its grip. David says about him, I saw the Lord always before me, because he is at my right hand, and I will not be shaken. Therefore, my heart is glad, and my tongue rejoices. My body also will dwell in hope, because you will not abandon my soul to Hades, nor will you let your Holy One see decay. You have made him to be the paths of life. You will fill me with your joy in your presence. Brothers, can I tell you with confidence that the patriarch David died and was buried, and his tomb is with us to this day? But he was a prophet and knew that God had promised him on oath that he would place one of his descendants on his throne. Foreseeing this, David spoke about the resurrection of Christ, that he was not abandoned to Hades, nor did his body see decay. God raised this Jesus to life, to which we are all witnesses. Some of them were firsthand witnesses. Exalted then to the right hand of God, he has received from the Father the promise of the Holy Spirit and has poured out what you now see and hear. For David did not ascend into heaven, but he himself, the Lord, said to my Lord, sit at my right hand until I make your enemies a footstool for your feet. Therefore, all Israel know with certainty that God has made this Jesus, whom you crucified, both Lord and Christ. Now, go to verse 37. When the people heard this, they were cut to the heart and asked Peter and the other apostles, brothers, what shall we do? Wait a minute. How could they be cut to the heart? Why would they be cut to the heart? Why would their conscience, their mind, the word heart and mind are interchangeable over 800 some odd times in the Bible. We see this interchangeable between heart and mind. It is the center of man's emotions and feelings and beliefs, his being, his mind, his heart, His soul are tied together. I can do you can do an autopsy and see the brain. I can't show you the mind. I can't show you the conscience. I can show you a physical heart, but that is really just, again, talking about the issue of the center of a man's being, his conscience, his mind. And they were cut to the heart, their mind, their conscience. The moral law written on their heart and mind was working, and they were cut to the heart. Well, wait a minute. How can a man who has a heart of stone be impacted by the presentation of the gospel? Why were they there wasting their time? Why was Peter wasting his time? He was talking to people who had a stony heart. He was wasting his time unless he knew they had been praying for the gift to believe and therefore could be regenerated and then hear. No. Go ye therefore into the world and preach the gospel. Why wouldn't it say, go ye therefore into the world and pray that people that you're going to speak to have been given and granted the gift of believing? Many of them do believe. The issue, again, is not inability. It's unwillingness. Even the demons believe and tremble. The reason it cut them to the heart is because man is not dead like a rock, dead like a corpse. And they even asked a spiritual question. Brothers, what do we do? Now, tell me, if the passage we have been studying, 1 Corinthians chapter 2, verse 14, is true, and that it holds up the idea that people are spiritually dead to the point they can't even understand the gospel, A, why is he out there? B, why are they cut to the heart? And C, now why are they asking a spiritual question? What do we do? What's the solution? What's the next step? How should we respond? Because they can understand spiritual things to a degree. We'll be right back.
1: It has been said, bad politicians are elected by good people who don't vote. Every election cycle gets more intense and there is much at stake. Often there are questions, how should I vote? Why should I vote? And who should vote? In the book, The Bible and Your Vote, Dr. Andy Woods addresses these questions so every Christian can vote with confidence, no matter who or what is on the ballot. 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
0: 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Again, I'm teaching on some verses that I did not teach on when I did a 8-part series on this. I've thought there are some verses I should probably nail down that are proof texts for these guys that they twist out of context, and they must be put in context and taught correctly. And so that's what I did for 10 hours on Saturday and Sunday and finished up the book. And you can do a pre-order if you so desire. It is a hardcover book, and it is called Another Gospel, Biblically Refuting Calvinism. 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Be sure to stay tuned for Crosstalk with Jim Schneider coming up at the top of the hour on over 150 outlets nationwide, America's original Christian talk program since the 1970s. 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So the gospel has been preached. And verse 37 says that when the people heard this, they were cut to the heart, and they asked Peter and the apostles, brothers, what shall we do? Peter replied, pray that you might have the gift of faith, because you are dead like a corpse. Your heart is like a stone with no light getting through. Pray that you have the gift of faith, the gift to believe. And then once you have that, you should repent and be baptized. Is that what it says? No. Brothers, what shall we do? And he replied, verse 38, repent and be baptized. That's it. Repent. What is that word? Metanoia. Changing one's mind. Change your mind about who you are, a sinner, what you are. Yes, depraved, totally depraved, to the point of you're always evil all the time. No. Depraved to the point that sin has impacted all of our being. Yes. But so depraved I'm dead like a corpse? No. But what are you, a sinner? Who you are, sinner, what are you, depraved? What do you need? Salvation. Who you are, what you are, what you deserve. I deserve wrath. I deserve judgment. But I can pass from judgment into life through faith in Christ. And so he says to them to repent. Change your mind. Change my mind about what? That you can save yourself, that you can do enough good works, that you can keep the law. The law doesn't save us. The law reveals our true condition, our state. It's the schoolmaster to bring us to that point of repentance. Oh, wow. If the standard is the character and nature of God, as revealed through his laws, precepts, we could even say the Ten Commandments being a cliff note version thereof. You know what? I don't do those things all the time. Therefore, I cannot save myself. There's no one good, no, not one. It's not by works, lest any man should boast. It's a gift of God. I've changed my mind about the fact that I can do enough good. Because you ask the average person, are you going to heaven? Yes, why? Because I'm a good person. Change your mind and realize your true state and your condition. Man looks on the outward appearance, but God looks on the heart. You may be being seen as spiritual, as keeping every little part of the law, even tithing down to your herb garden, as Jesus told the religious leaders of his day. But you inside, I can see, are rotten to the core. You are like a dead men's bones in whitewashed tombs. You're white on the outside, look clean on the outside, but inside I can see the decay, the moral corruption. Your external behavior is not salvific. Your external behavior, your moralizing is not the price of purchasing salvation. It cannot be bought. It's a free gift. So he says to them to repent, change your mind, and then to be baptized. Every one of you, in the name of Jesus Christ, for what? The forgiveness of your sins. And guess what will happen? You'll receive the gift of the Holy Spirit. This promise, verse 39, belongs to you and your children, to all who are far off, to all whom the Lord our God will call to himself. What is? The promise of being filled with the Holy Spirit. The gift of salvation is available to all, but only applicable to those who repent. And once you do, you will be forgiven of your sins and you'll receive the gift of the Spirit. Is the Lord calling people today? Yeah. Are all of them responding? No. Are some of them responding? Yes. And when they do respond and repent, place their faith and trust in Christ alone, does he forgive them of their sins? Yes. Does he give them the gift or the comfort of the Holy Spirit to indwell them, to help them go from the milk to the meat of the word in time and discipleship? Yes. Verse 40, with many other words, he testified, he urged them, be saved from this corrupt generation. Notice that, with many words. He urged them. Why would you implore people who are dead like a corpse, have a stone heart of which no light gets through? Why would you be urging them to be saved? Because they can. It's available to all, applicable only to those who repent. It's not an issue of inability. It's an issue of unwillingness. Didn't Jesus say that? Oh, Jerusalem, I long to gather you as a mother hen gathers her chicks, but you were not what? Able. Is that what he said? I wanted to, but you weren't able. You didn't pray for the gift of faith. Sorry. No, you were not willing. Now, verse 42. They devoted themselves to the apostles' teachings and to the fellowship, to the breaking of the bread, and to prayer. This is a powerful passage, is it not? Now, we have other passages we want to get to. We're going to have to do it tomorrow that we'll address. I want to go to Acts chapter 17. And particularly, I want to go to verse 30. Although God overlooked the ignorance of earlier times, he now commands all people everywhere to repent. All people he commands. Not just the elect. All people. And I want to talk about what kind of response Paul received on Mars Hill. Because again, it goes to the point that men are accountable because they do have light. And then we'll talk about Nicodemus and more. Thanks for listening. Take care.
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0: News. I'm Bob Agnew in Washington. President Trump's border czar says federal agents are continuing to remove people in the country illegally. We get an update from correspondent Laura Winters.
1: Tom Homan extremely engaged in removing illegal aliens who walked right into our country during the Biden-Harris administration. Homan telling CNN's State of the Union program that members of the agency will go where we need to go to arrest and deport illegals. Homan saying President Trump is the president of the U.S. because he promised to enforce immigration law, and that's exactly what we're doing. We're sending a message to the world. The borders are no longer open. You can't come here for a free pass and expect to stay forever. Laura Winters reporting.
0: Michigan Democratic Senate nominee Abdullah Sayed says he has no plans to campaign with left-wing streamer Hassan Piker after a slew of Democrat lawmakers criticized Piker for his remarks on American Jews supporting Israel. Political analyst Matthew Continetti says the increased scrutiny of the left-wing streamer exposed his alleged hypocrisy.
2: Piker is very wealthy. He's perhaps the only person I know to wear Cartier and bring Louis Vuitton while extolling the virtues of Cuba's communist dictatorship. And I think the more scrutiny is applied to him...
0: New federal aid could soon be available to students looking to get training for careers in a number of different fields.
3: Colleges around the country are seeking approval for a new federal grant program called Workforce Pell. This would help students pay for short-term job training for careers as truck drivers, electrical line workers, welders, and more. Pell grants have for decades helped low- and moderate-income students attend college. Workforce Pell would extend that aid to some programs as short as 8 weeks. The federal government began accepting applications in July and has already approved several.
0: That is Marcelo Sanchez, and this is SRN News. September 10th will mark the first anniversary of the shocking assassination of conservative activist Charlie Kirk at an event in Utah. But in a new documentary exploring prophecy, the Salem Radio Network host sat down with director Matt Thayer for what turned out to be his final one-on-one interview. Charlie Kirk said his deep faith convinced him that from biblical times until today, prophets do exist in America and around the globe.
4: A word from a prophet should never be an excuse for inaction or apathy. It can be abused. It's very real. I think it's something that we need to always apply and submit to Scripture. But I've seen it work. Not only work, I've seen it transform lives. And some people absolutely have the gift of prophecy.
0: Charlie Kirk's life was tragically cut short exactly 2 weeks after that interview concluded. The documentary is called Can You Hear Me Now? And you can find out more information on the film by visiting the website salemnow.com. This is SRN News. Russia's consecutive jet-powered drone attacks on Ukraine that disrupt the daily life of Ukrainians are continued.
5: Russian forces have attacked Kyiv and nearby cities for a fifth straight day, hitting warehouse facilities as Ukraine recovers from jet-powered drone attacks. Ukrainian President Volodymyr Zelensky says Russia's tactic is to wear down Ukraine and its people. The intensified aerial assaults have disrupted daily life with air raid alerts and empty supermarket shelves as food distribution hubs were destroyed. Earlier this year, two major attacks killed almost 50 civilians, and a recent strike killed at least 38 people. Ukraine is working to counter the drones, while Russian forces continue targeting Ukraine's power grid. I'm Rika Ann Garcia.
0: Oil prices on the way up owing to renewed hostilities between the U.S. and Iran. Brent crude topped $90 a barrel today after the first fighting between the two countries in a month. More details at srnnews.com.
6: Acts 20, verse 24. But none of these things move me, neither count I my life dear unto myself, so that I might finish my course with joy and the ministry which I have received of the Lord Jesus to testify the gospel of the grace of God. Acts 20, verse 24, an example of a life dedicated to the spread of the gospel.
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10: Imprisoned for 12 years. His crime? Preaching without a license. But injustice turned to good, for during this time, the classic book Pilgrim's Progress was penned by John Bunyan, who died this day, August 31st, 1688. It's the story of a man who flees the city of destruction and is directed to follow a narrow path to the city of Zion. The friends and dangers he meets along the way inspired the modern story of Wizard of Oz. Translated into over 100 languages, John Bunyan's Pilgrim's Progress was found in every home in colonial America, along with the Bible.
9: This has been an American Minute with Bill Federer. 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
1: And friends, thank you for joining us here on VCY America for the program Crosstalk, coming your way each weekday afternoon at this same time. At VCY America, our main purpose is bringing glory to God, and by doing so is to serve as a resource for an extension of the Church of Jesus Christ, God's chosen agency, partnering with local churches and reaching the lost, edifying the body of Christ, and advancing the gospel of our Lord and Savior Jesus Christ by every biblically legitimate and effective means. That's part of our purpose statement. You see, God ordained the establishment, the work, the ministry of the local church. Many times in our Friday News Roundup, we have stated that today is Friday, the Lord's Day is coming, trust will be in a Bible-believing, Bible-teaching local church. And friends, it's important we do that. Even the writer of Hebrews stated, not forsaking the assembling of ourselves together as a manner of some is, but exhorting one another, and so much the more as ye see the day approaching. Indeed, believers in Christ are to come together in worship and glorifying God and using the talents and gifts He has blessed us with and in encouraging believers and giving to support the ministry and the outreach of the local church. But it's the Lord who equips the church, and the Lord who equips pastors, as it says in Ephesians 4:11, He does so for the perfecting of the saints, for the work of the ministry, for the edifying of the body of Christ. And even the Apostle Paul warned Timothy about the last days, that perilous times would come. And after he described those times, he told Timothy, preach the word. And yet today there's a growing number of churches that are abandoning the sound teaching of the Word in order to keep people in the church. Today we're going to be discussing the topic, Faithful Church Ministry in Turbulent Times. And with us is a pastor who is taking his call to the ministry seriously and is actively engaged in proclaiming the Word and making disciples, those who will follow the Lord. With us in studio today, we welcome Pastor Wayne Van Gelderen, Jr., who is a senior pastor at Falls Baptist Church, Menominee Falls, Wisconsin. It's under his leadership that several hundred members have been trained to serve the Lord and are engaged in ministry. Also engaged with Falls Baptist Academy and has started the High School and Baptist College of Ministry and Theological Seminary in order to train the next generation of laborers for the harvest fields. He's also the speaker on some radio broadcasts, The Bible Stands, and also On to Victory, and this week celebrating 40 years of ministry at Falls Baptist Church and also on VCY. And Pastor Van Gelderen, so good to have you with us in studio.
2: It's a real blessing to be with you. Thank you.
1: So let me just begin by saying congratulations on 40 years of ministry. It's I'm sure as you look back, it's gone very, very quickly, but at the same time, much has taken place during that time.
2: Well, I've just been rejoicing these last few days that God allowed me to be here this long, and what a privilege. Thank God for our people, and it's just a joy to serve Him.
1: Amen. Amen. Well, this week marks 40 years at Falls Baptist Church and here with VCY, but you have many additional years of ministry prior to coming to Falls. You were actually serving with your father in Downers Grove, Illinois. Tell us about that ministry.
2: Yes, that was a wonderful way for me to start. Right out of college and seminary, I went to be his associate pastor, and I was there 7 years, and then the church voted to make me the co-pastor, and I would have, in a little bit of time, become the senior pastor. And it was just a work of God that I ended up in Milwaukee because my future was set, and I loved that ministry. I was so thrilled to be there. But God just made it very clear when this church called me that I should come, and so I'm thankful I've been here that long, but had a wonderful time there in the Chicago area.
1: Pastor, as you were growing up, what impact did your home environment have in prepping you for ministry?
2: Well, my father was a pastor, and he was a good one, and he was a man that truly was consistent and walked with God. My mother was godly. She had been mentored by Dr. John R. Rice and his wife, and had a great heritage that way. And so in the home, it was just all about serving Christ. I mean, there really was no other reason to live as far as our home was concerned. And so it was in my heart early on that God wanted me in the ministry. I did struggle for a little bit in high school with it, but God really did deal with me. And so really, for the most part, I knew I was headed into serving the Lord.
1: If you would comment on that call to ministry and what compelled you to go down this path, because there are many who are wondering, what is this call? What am I to feel like on the inside?
2: Well, it's a deep conviction that begins to develop. Mm-hmm. It's not some big emotional experience. It can be. You can make a decision. For me, it was in my heart as a child. Then I got a little bit away from the Lord. I was in the public school, and there was some pull there. But God used the answer to my grandmother's prayer for me to be able to be with my parents for 3 weeks on an international trip. And it was during that time God began to show me that I was missing out on what life was all about. And so when we came back, I surrendered to the Lord. And the minute I did that, it was just clear to me, the reason for your life is ministry.
1: Mm-hmm.
2: So it's hard to explain, except that it just was a deep convincement the closer I got to the Lord.
1: Some would treat the pastorate as just being a vocation. Well, I'll try that. If that doesn't work, then I'll go into X, Y, or Z.
2: Yeah, it's not a vocation. If you want to get into a profession, you might want to get into something else.
1: Sure.
2: If that's the way you view it.
1: Mm-hmm.
2: It is a calling, and you have to have the evangelist or pastor teacher gift, according, I believe, to Ephesians 4, so that you can equip the saints, as you mentioned mm-hmm. earlier. And so if you don't have the gifting, then you ought not be in that role. It's not just a way to make money and to do something that's good. It is a calling from heaven.
1: Mm-hmm.
2: But if God does call you, oh, don't get outside of that call.
1: Jonah tried that.
2: Yeah, he did.
1: Didn't, right. Didn't go so well for him.
2: No, it didn't.
1: What is your passion as a pastor?
2: Well, my passion is to edify the believers so that they can do the work of the ministry.
1: Mm-hmm.
2: I believe that every believer is called to the ministry. Every believer, according to Ephesians 4, is gifted there in verse 7. And so my great burden is for my folks to know their call and to see their gifting used and realize mm-hmm. it's not based on their human abilities. It's based on God working through them. And then begin to realize their life really counts. They have a purpose to live, and then together we can see a lot of things happen in our community by the power of God. But I just love it when one of our folks knows that God has called them, and they're just thrilled about serving the Lord.
1: Right. And you've had a number that have gone out vocationally in ministry.
2: Yes, we have pastors, missionaries around the world, just from our church alone. Of course, the college now, we've had hundreds go out. But that's one of my greatest joys. We have many, many that are now senior pastors and are assistants, Christian school teachers, missionaries. It's just a privilege to have been able to work with them.
1: Does a pastor ever get discouraged? Have you ever gotten discouraged to the point where you said, oh, maybe I need to throw in the towel?
2: Well, Satan's very real, and we're very human.
1: Mm-hmm.
2: And, yes, there can be really dark clouds, and it really gets down to, are you living for yourself or are you living for the cause of Christ? And I found that any time I got discouraged, I realized that I was more concerned about me than I was about the glory of God and what he wanted me to do. And the minute I got back on the ground of faith, even if things looked dark, God began to give me that strength within that I'm going to work. I called you here and these problems will be solved.
1: Amen.
2: And he always did.
1: Yeah.
2: And I don't think I've ever thought about quitting, but it can get pretty dark at times.
1: And again, going back to Scripture, we see that was the situation with Elijah, who had that great victory on Mount Carmel, and then he had that threat from Jezebel to take his life, and he ran off, and he wanted his life to be taken.
2: Right. Yeah. I think every pastor has a little bit of sympathy for Elijah. It seems like after the greatest victories can be some of the greatest attacks. In fact, you have to be very aware of that.
1: Mm-hmm.
2: And God uses that, though, to keep humbling us, because we're filled with self more than we know. And the key to ministry is for Christ to be accomplishing that ministry through the power of the Holy Spirit. And the more you learn that, then the more there's rest in your soul, because it's not about you being successful. It is about God accomplishing his work. And it makes all the difference.
1: And it's really going back to that starting point, isn't it?
2: Mm-hmm.
1: Going back to that call that God placed upon your life.
2: Right, exactly.
1: Mm-hmm.
2: And it that same surrender just gets deeper and deeper and deeper, and the joy gets greater. I tell you, the longer you have the privilege to serve the Lord, the greater the rest that you have in your heart, the joy that you have, and there's nothing like it to be in the center of God's will.
1: And Elijah found that there were still 7,000 who hadn't bowed the knee to Baal. Yeah. Pastor Wayne Van Gelderen, Jr. with us in studio here today, celebrating 40 years of ministry at his church, Falls Baptist Church, and engaged in ministry many years even prior to that, but also 40 years of radio ministry here with VCY America. Pastor, how has radio impacted your ministry? How has it impacted your church?
2: Well, right from the beginning, we were on VCY. Pastor Dave Barba, who's on VCY now, for the first 12 years of the church, was on a daily basis. I can't remember. But that broadcast did bring in some key people, and we were able to minister. And then when God led me here, I just continued on. We changed the name, changed the format of the broadcast. But I could name you a number of people that are key components to our church ministry that were directly affected by the radio broadcast. Also, I would say that VCY and the ministry of Cost Talk, as we're on today, that kind of ministry and others has been a great help to our people to answer questions and to really reinforce the ministry that we have.
1: Your broadcast is called The Bible Stands. That's great meaning in that title. Tell us about it.
2: Well, people are looking for the Word of God. I find that when people come and hear the Bible preached, that's what keeps them there. And the Bible will stand through all the phases of cultural change. The answers are there for family. The answer is there for marriages. The answer is there for dealing with emotional problems, for finding purpose, just every facet of life, knowing our worldview, our origin, where we're going. And so the Bible is immutable. It is infallible. It's inspired. And so if a person knows the Word of God, they can have deep confidence about life and have that foundation that is all important for them to go forward in their Christian life.
1: Does it surprise you that there are so many attacks against the Bible today?
2: No. It's been all the way through the ages, and today it's just all kinds of undermining of the Word of God. It really started in evangelical circles back in the mid part of last century, and undermining inerrancy, trying to contextualize the Bible with culture. And we have just seen that go on. And it's very important that we interpret the Bible literally, that we believe every word of it, and then beyond that, believe that that's the way we should live, take steps of faith based on the Word of God.
1: And that questioning even started in the garden, did it not,
2: with
1: Satan as a serpent saying, "Yea, hath God said?"
2: And that
1: continues today.
2: Yeah, and it's, in fact, in Ephesians 4, we've been talking about that. You have that couple of verses there that warns against all the deceitfulness and all, and then we are to speak the truth in love. And so we've got to be countering all of the counterfeit teaching that's out there.
1: Pastor Wayne Van Gelderen with us in studio today, and senior pastor at Falls Baptist Church, Menominee Falls, Wisconsin. And our topic today is that of faithful church ministry in turbulent times. We'll be talking more about those times here, even in this next segment, and even looking at the role of the church in such a time as this. This is Crosstalk on VCY America. Back in 1 minute.
3: Back to Genesis with Dr. John Morris, scientist and creation researcher with the Institute for Creation Research. Dr. Morris, how far away is Mars?
4: Chris, both Mars and Earth are orbiting the sun at different distances. The Earth circles the sun every year, but Mars, being at a different distance and a different speed, has a different timetable. In their elliptical travels, Earth passes Mars every 780 days or so, and at that time is as close as it's going to be for another 2.5 years. In August of 2004, they came the closest ever, but still over 55 million kilometers of distance between them. Chris, the orbits of the planets and the moons are so precise that we can calculate exactly where they'll be at a point in the future. This was God's purpose for the heavenly bodies, to help men keep time. Chris, I think they have accomplished their back-to-Genesis purpose well, don't you?
3: Thanks, Dr. John. For more information, visit us on the web at icr.org. I'm Chris O'Brien. Thanks for tuning in.
1: You're listening to Crosstalk on VCY America. Pastor Wayne Van Gelderen Jr. with us today, senior pastor at Falls Baptist Church, Menominee Falls, Wisconsin, and taking a look here at faithful church ministry. How does a church minister faithfully in turbulent times and in such, you know, as we live today? We'll be getting into some more of those aspects today. But, Pastor, as people are listening all across the country today, some are in rural settings, some in very populated settings. What are some things that they should be looking for in determining a local church to go to? There are times in which people just say, well, you know, if it's got a good name or something of that nature, how do we evaluate, is this a church I should be going to?
2: Yeah, that's a very major question because choosing a church is like choosing your family. And also we need to realize that the church is the body of Christ. Mm-hmm. And he is the head. So
1: Amen.
2: A local church needs to exemplify and be living out that kind of life. And so a church must, first of all, be very true to the Word of God. And as I mentioned earlier, literally interpret the Word of God, which means I believe they need to be basically dispensational, believing that the church and Israel are different, distinct for the ages that God has them, and Israel is coming back. And it is already in the land, and God is going to work. I bring that up because that will tell you theologically a lot about where that church is. Church also should be aggressively endeavoring to reach their community. And there are faithful people really caring about people. There ought to be a vibrancy in that church about evangelism and discipleship. And then finally, are people living according to the Word of God? Do you see enough of the people, those in leadership, with tender hearts to be countercultural? They truly are willing to do what God says and want victorious lives. And you see that light in their lives. And that you need to look for that also.
1: Mm-hmm. I'm wondering also if you could define worship for us. Some people believe that to have worship, you have to have loud music, heavy percussion, colored lights, smoke machines, lots of repetition. Is that the definition of worship? How do we define it?
2: Worship is coming together as a corporate body to recognize the presence of the Lord Jesus and to be desiring at that time to hear from him through the preaching and to honor him through their singing and the music and to let the Spirit of God bring us into an understanding, a greater understanding of who he is, mm-hmm. what he wants us to do. And so our singing, as Ephesians 3:19 states, it is unto the Lord that we're singing. And so our music and all is not about making us feel good. It's about truth coming into our hearts and our glorifying God directly to him and praising him through music that with whom he would be pleased. And that would mean that it has to be distinct from music that Satan is using in the world to keep people away from the gospel. So worship is that having the still small voice becoming very real in our hearts and honoring God and loving him and together with the gifts together in the church, really being aware of who he is mm-hmm. and bowing before him so that we can serve him.
1: We know that there are many churches across the country here today, and we're seeing it on an increase. I see so many stories that are following more of an entertainment model today in services. I was so grieved. I believe it was this last February on Super Bowl Sunday, in which they had actually taken the platform and made it put out to, you know, like AstroTurf, the green grass, and had it striped. People wearing referee outfits on the platform. And they actually punted the Word of God on stage. Many are doing this actually to thinking that this is a way we have to keep people in to entertain them to do so.
2: Mm-hmm.
1: Are those means biblical?
2: They are not biblical. Now, we can have a variety of things that can be done in a service, but it needs to be all for the glory of God mm-hmm. and needs to be centered on the main things. And I think that the attraction to our services ought to be that God is working, that people are having their needs met through the preaching of the truth, through the teaching of the Word of God, and there's life there. You cannot manufacture spiritual life. there, when there's a church on fire for God, people want to come. There is a peace there. I love it. I have a starting point class of folks that just have come into the, to the church, and they'll talk about, you know, the moment we got here, we just were pulled in. Mm-hmm. The love of God is here, and oh, we want more and more of that. But that's how a church should be built. If we depend on the flesh, we're not going to take the people very far.
1: Yeah.
2: It's got to be spiritual. It's got to be biblical.
1: Pastor, you're fully aware of what's happening to our nation morally right now, the taking of the lives of the preborn, immorality that is actually rampant in many, many different facets, the lawlessness that is abounding on city streets, and the disregard for law enforcement, the breaking of the marriage vows, the shattering of families that is taking place today. What is the church's role in such a time as this?
2: Well, the church's role is to first of all be yielded to the great commission that God has given. The Lord Jesus gave that commission five major times, all the Gospels and the book of Acts. Mm-hmm. In his 40 days on the earth, that was his only main message. And so when we look at what he told us to do, and truly let the Spirit of God cause us to evangelize, disciple, edify, bring people into the body of Christ, and are serious in dealing with these cultural issues, and then training them to help other people, that kind of work can multiply, and it will change a culture. The Roman culture, as you well know, is extremely wicked at the time of Paul, mm-hmm. but the Roman Empire was deeply impacted by the multiplying Christianity, the bold proclamation of the truth, and the transformation that was occurring. Now, let me say, we live in America. We have the privilege to vote. I believe very much in being active on the local scene, which I think is very crucial. School boards, village councils, town councils, those kinds of things, and also on the national scene. So we need to be praying for our country. We need to vote for righteousness. But the main thing we need to be doing is following what the Lord told us to do.
1: Making disciples.
2: Correct.
1: And in doing so, and we see the ills of our society today, it's only a changed heart that's going to change those outward actions of man as well.
2: That's right. Reformation is not going to work.
1: Mm-hmm.
2: I appreciate any good thing people are trying to do out there. But we have a number of folks that were addicted to some kind of chemical substance that are free in our church today, serving God. You would never know what they look like and what they were like several years ago. And then the family has changed, and on you go. The power of the gospel is amazing.
1: Amen, amen. The power of God unto salvation. What is your deepest concern for our nation today?
2: The churches. I say often to our people, the world is acting like the world. Our nation is made up of unsaved people.
1: Mm-hmm.
2: Unsaved politicians are going to do what the world says, and they're going to follow what Satan says. Even good conservative ones will disappoint you. That's not going to be the ultimate answer. And if churches, if we could have a move of God in our churches today, it would change the face of this country. So my biggest burden in what I'm praying about, and we are endeavoring to do some things to help churches across the country, is for us to be the kind of churches we ought to be, and I believe God would affect our country. So that's my biggest concern. I'm not shaken by the world being bad. I'm shaken by how weak the churches are and how much we're affected by the world around us.
1: Revival?
2: Revival is it. Life again is what revival means. And God has done it. You look at history.
1: Mm-hmm.
2: The 1700s, before the First Great Awakening, America was sick. It was in bad shape. Then you had, after the Revolution, there was a very small percentage of genuine believers in America. But then you had the concerts of prayer at the end of that 1700s, pleading with God, and we had 40 years of revival from 1800 all the way into the 40s. People will measure it different ways, but it made us a Christian nation. And so revival has always been the key for a national healing, for national transformation. We must have churches that are obedient to the word.
1: Amen. Do you sense a spiritual hunger today, or spiritual apathy today, or some of both?
2: I think among the those in the world, there's a hunger like I've never seen in all my 50 years of ministry. These are the greatest days to win people to Christ. There is a underlying uncertainty that people have. And when you come with certainty about truth, they really do listen. Now, in the churches, I think there's apathy, materialism. And then I also think because of technology coming in, wrong thinking, and then the impurity that's there has taken away the vibrancy of real spiritual life. So apathy, unfortunately, on the very churches that could reach an entire culture, especially young people that are looking for the answer.
1: How do we reverse that?
2: Pray for revival. Mm. I mean, we need to get burdened. It's amazing what God does when people get on fire for God. Mm-hmm. And when somebody loses their apathy because now the zeal of the Lord is there, they're shocked. That week they see somebody come to Christ. All of a sudden they're starting to disciple. Their whole life perspective has changed. And God can do it. That's what he said there in the to the church at Laodicea, that you're lukewarm. You make me sick. Mm-hmm. And then the call, I'm knocking on the door, let me in. And that's what we need in America today.
1: So practically speaking, what can a local church be doing to equip people to engage in ministry like that?
2: Well, I think there has to be intentional, purposeful training. And it starts with intentional discipleship first, one-on-one. Mm-hmm. You have to have that after somebody gets saved. But then the people that are in the church, there has to be bold proclamation to let God work in hearts. Mm-hmm. And then have actual training for evangelism, training for discipleship, for advanced discipleship. There needs to be a very clear program with appropriate materials and then the encouragement for people to know what to do and how to be used of God. We'll be starting in just a couple of weeks, again, an 8-week intense evangelism training, which many, many of our people will take again. Because that equipping needs to be done so that we can have the courage and the subtleness that we can be used by God.
1: So you're taking the equipping of the saints literally and seriously.
2: Absolutely. Mm-hmm. That's my passion. I mean, that's my role at the church. Mm-hmm. And every person in the church needs to be trained for ministry. Every one of our people, God wants to do great things, even if they're older. And maybe can't do much. God can make them powerhouses for God. So we don't want anybody to slip through the cracks. We want everyone to be equipped to serve the Lord.
1: Friends, you're listening to Crosstalk on VCY America. Pastor Wayne Van Gelderen Jr. with us today. He is a senior pastor at Falls Baptist Church in Menominee Falls, Wisconsin. And I'd like to open our phone lines. We've talked about a lot of things so far here on the broadcast, but maybe something he has said has prompted a question in your mind. Maybe you're struggling in an area that has been addressed here in the program. You need some more information or would like further addressed. Our phone number to Crosstalk, 800-733-9829. That's 1-800-733-9829. Talking about faithful church ministry in turbulent times. And friends, we are in turbulent times today. The Apostle Paul referred them as perilous times and that they would come. Friends, we're in such times. We are seeing great deception take place all around the world today. Taking your questions, your comments here today, our number to Crosstalk, 800-733-9829. 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
1: 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Pastor Wayne Van Gelderen Jr. with us today, senior pastor at Falls Baptist Church, Menominee Falls, Wisconsin, celebrating not only 40 years at the church, but 40 years of ministry on VCY Radio as well. 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We have Matt calling from Ohio. Hi, Matt. You're on the air.
7: Hello. Can you hear me okay?
1: Sure can. Go ahead.
7: Yeah, I would like to make a comment. Appreciate your program. Thanks for the pastor on. John 4:24, God is a spirit, and they that worship him must worship him in spirit and truth. My interpretation is, you don't necessarily have to go to church. You can be at home listening to praise music and worship God in your heart and according to his Bible, the truth, the word of God. Anyway, vote the Bible, November elections. Thank you. Have a great day. I'll listen on the radio.
1: Yeah, okay. Very quick to get off the air. I was going to ask how he would take, from the book of Hebrews to not

0: very important that folks become a committed part of the body of Christ to glorify the Lord. In fact, at the end of Ephesians, the way God is glorified is through the church. And we need to realize that for growth, for development, to be equipped, to be able to serve one another, meet one another's needs, it's all going to be in the context of the local church.
1: Pastor, also from Acts chapter 2, we have an illustration there as well in which how the apostles continued in the preaching, the proclamation, the word, much more said there. But verse 47 said, praising God and having favor with all the people, and the Lord added to the church daily such as should be saved.
0: Yeah,
1: and very much is a role for I mean, Timothy was a pastor, and others as well. Paul wrote those letters too. So, please know, Christian Radio is not your church. The church universal, of course, are all people who've come to know Jesus Christ as Savior. But that local church, we see great emphasis in the Word of God.
0: Amen.
1: Let's go next to Paul from Cameron, Wisconsin. Hi, Paul. You're on the air.
2: Okay, thank you, Jim, for taking my call. Yes, my comment is on, yes, we have to be careful about, like you had said about it, these are perilous times, and they can be preaching the truth, but much what they do is, it denies that they really believe, like Christ said about it. You know, this people honors me with their lips, but their hearts are far from me. So.
1: Yeah.
2: So we have to be careful.
1: We do. Thank you for bringing that up. We do have to be careful, Pastor. I mean, there are a lot of people do lip service without the life service.
0: Right. Faith is not just knowing the Word of God or even speaking it. It is actually depending upon the specific truths of God to be right, and that's the way we should live. So there should be life transformation if we are truly believing God's Word. And that's why someone that speaks that which isn't really truth is not going to help people grow in the Lord.
1: If any man be in Christ, he's a new creature.
0: New creature. And it should make all the difference.
1: Amen. Our number to Crosstalk, 800-733-9829. Have a couple open lines, 800-733-9829. Mary Jean is calling from Clarksburg, West Virginia. Hi, Mary Jean. You're on the air.
3: Thank you for taking my call. A question that I've had in my concern for some time is, how can we maintain our republic in the country when there are so many who do not believe in Jehovah God, and our churches even kind of fall back in that type of standing as well? When you say vote the Bible, you know, the question comes up, how can we maintain our Republican voting and believe on God when there's so many who vote? Look at Mandani, I mean, who got elected in New York, and some of these El Sayed and other people who are Muslim and do not even, they want to pull our country down.
1: Yeah, thank you,
3: Mary Jean. How can we keep it up with the vote, with the election process that we work with?
1: Mary Jean, thank you, Mary Jean. We've got the thrust of your question here. And, you know, I happen to think of, I think it was John Adams who said that our country, our Constitution was made for religious and moral people. It's not available for, I mean, it's not going to uphold those that are wanting to go contrary to that. And so I'm going to have you comment on that, Pastor. But also, as you brought up earlier in our interview, Paul was not living in the Constitutional Republic was he?
0: That's right. We certainly want to keep it. What a privilege it's been. Mm-hmm. But our main concern needs to be, you know, serving him. But I would say that, just quickly, J.D. Unwin, who was a humanist, did a study on civilizations, thinking that the more morally free they were, liberal they were, immoral, they would have more energy and be more successful. Well, he was shocked to find that the exact opposite occurred. The more a civilization, an empire, became immoral, and the family structure fell apart, the energy of that civilization began to wane, and it was within two more generations that they would be destroyed. And so, following that pattern, you know, the Bible makes it clear, the nations are affected by the righteous. Our culture, if it doesn't turn around, we are headed toward a degeneration of the power.

0: of our republic.
1: If the foundations be destroyed,
0: that's right.
1: What can the righteous do?
0: Mm-hmm.
1: Let's go to Steve is next in Tennessee. Hi, Steve. You're on the air.
2: Hey, Pastor. I'd like to call and personally say thank you. You committed to praying for me every day, and when I counsel with you or talk to you, you would always remind me, I'm praying for you every day, and I just can't express how much that has meant to me throughout the years, just how many trials I've been through and difficulties I've struggled with it. You, as busy as you are, taking the time to pray for me. But thank you, Pastor. You've really kept me. Your ministry has kept me on the straight and the narrow and kept me from falling.
0: God bless you, Steve. Thank you.
1: Thank you for the call here today. Appreciate it. How can people best pray for their pastor?
0: Well, pray for, first of all, that the pastor will stay dependent upon the Spirit of God. Anything in the flesh will produce corruption. And that the pastor will be aware of satanic attack and be spiritually on top of that. I think that those are the key things. And that a pastor will stay open and transparent about their life. If they need to get help so that they can truly live victoriously.
1: We have David calling from Wisconsin. David, you're on the air.
3: Hello, thank you. I have a simple comment. I can't speak for everybody or every denomination. But my experience is a frustration that the pastorate simply teaches Jesus loves us and God provides salvation. But if you read the scriptures, you see that St. Paul spent 2 years in Ephesus and taught to read the rest of the letters and so forth. There's a whole lot more to it than that, but we never hear it. And if, unless you read the Bible, you're not going to know it either.
1: Thank you for that. And really, Pastor, the whole counsel of God is so important.
0: Absolutely. Mm-hmm. I mean, the Word of God needs to be unfolded by a pastor. And that's why you have there in Ephesians 4, pastor-teacher put together there. And one of the great joys that a pastor should be part of is to be able to unfold the truth. The word pastor means to feed. It has the idea of giving the whole counsel of God. Now, the gospel's got to continually be given.
1: Right.
0: And the simplicity of truth needs to be there. But I do agree, we need to give the whole counsel of God.
1: And that can be accomplished really through the expository preaching of God's Word.
0: Yeah. Exactly.
1: Preaching through the books of the Bible. We have Lily calling next from San Antonio, Texas. Lily, you're on the air.
4: Thank you for taking my call. Yes, Pastor, congratulations on all those years of church and radio ministry. I wanted to mention I moved from Arizona to Texas, and one of the first things I did was let me find a new church. Praise the Lord, there's lots of churches here, but one thing I noticed as I looked at websites and studied mission statements and vision statements, just to clarify, was the focus in the advertising, if you will, was on the people. And I was like, Lord, have mercy on us that we got our focus off, that, you know, it's all about we've got a coffee shop and we've got, you know, fun and we've got, you know, all the catering to the people. When what I'm sure you recognize the change over the expanse of your ministry, the focus needs to return to the Word and to worship. And so thank you for your ministry, and thank you for VCR.
1: Thank you very much, Lily, for your call. Comment on that issue. The focus on, sometimes we go to church, what's in it for me?
0: I think it's a big problem. I think she's exactly right. Now, we obviously want to do things for our people, but our main purpose is what we've been talking about this entire hour, equipping saints so that they can glorify God by being fully yielded to Him. And the attraction to a church ought to be truth. It ought to be what that church is doing to fulfill God's directive for the body of Christ. And we ought to do things well. They ought to be sharp. There's nothing wrong with that. But we've got to be very careful to depend on human means to keep people, to get them to come. It really has to be a spiritual reality.
1: Yeah. Our number to Crosstalk, 800-733-9829. We have Renata calling from Fairhope, Alabama. Renata, you're on the air.
5: Hi, yes. I want to encourage anybody that's in the Menominee Falls area to visit Falls Baptist. Their church has really been a blessing to me. I've grown by attending that church. But my question today is, Pastor Van Gelden was talking about equipping the saints, and I find that a lot of churches don't have a ministry to teach how to give the gospel and then materials to disciple others. So I was wondering what materials you might recommend.
1: Okay, thank you.
0: Well, good to hear you, Renata. And let me just say that there are a number of good programs out. We use the Netcasters training program out of Ann Arbor with Revival Focus, and that has been a very good program. Operation Go is also a very solid program. We haven't used it for a while, but it's a little simpler, and it might work better for some. But those would be two programs that I could wholeheartedly endorse. And then as far as discipleship materials, we have for a number of years have created our own. We have three books that we have that we've published for discipleship because we want it done in the proper way. And if you'd like some information, you can certainly contact us.
1: Okay, and we'll give you some contact information for the church. Thank you for the call. Following the break here, both a website as well as a phone number. So be ready to jot that information down. And we'll come back to more of your phone calls as well at 800-733-9829. 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
6: 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Recently studying Revelation chapter 8 and chapter 16 again. Why? I was studying the issue of blood and the sea becoming blood. John doesn't say the sea became like blood. He says in Revelation chapter 8, verse 8, that a third of the sea became blood. He also says over in Revelation chapter 16, we have the same thing going on. We have the sea becoming blood. In fact, verse 3 says it. The sea became blood as of a dead man. So it was blood, but it was like the blood of a dead man that gets thick and like sludge. Now go back to Revelation chapter 8, verse 9. A third of the living creatures in the sea died. A third of the ships were destroyed. Why would the ships be destroyed? Well, today I came up with the idea of, hey, you have to have a cooling system for these commercial ships. How do you cool when it's thick like blood and can't cool the ship? The more we study the Bible, the more we learn.
1: 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Pastor Wayne Van Gelderen Jr. with us today. He is a senior pastor at Falls Baptist Church, also speaker on the Bible Stands and also the On to Victory broadcast, 40 years of radio ministry here at VCY, also 40 years as his ministry at the church, started in radio ministry at VCY just days of becoming on the staff there at Falls Baptist Church, and commemorating that with his broadcast today. For those, you were just mentioning some materials, Pastor, and some may be saying, well, how can I get more information about those? Share with us both your website and a phone number for the church.
0: All right. It's the phone number is 262-251-7051, and the website is fallsbaptist.org.
1: fallsbaptist.org, and you'll be able to find more information and the ministries of the church there as well. Sherry is calling from Osage, Iowa. Hi, Sherry, you're on the air.
7: Hello, thank you for taking my call. I was wondering if you could please just give me a little insight here on, it says, don't forsake the gathering of people, or like-minded people, like me going to church. Well, what about there's no real church around that has, for lack of words, like a leadership that has equipping the saints or want to follow Christ Jesus. I don't really want to follow like their fun and games, and I don't know what to do anymore.
1: Okay, thank you.
0: Well, that definitely is a problem, and that's a great burden for pastors like myself about seeing churches started across America. I am so thankful that BCY is reaching a lot of areas that don't have the strongest of churches, and so we're thankful for that. But I would say I would look far and wide. You may have to drive quite a bit to get to a good church, but you really need to be in one that you know is being faithful to the Word of God. We have folks that will drive a length of time to come to our church, and they say it's worth the drive, and it's hard. I know it's hard, but I would just say you've got to be in a local church some way and pray for God to start a church in your area.
1: And I was going to mention that because, and it may be that, that drive that you're making to some distant church that you can inquire, would the church do a plant in your community?
0: Yeah, exactly. And that happens a lot. Once they see two or three families in a given area that are part of their church, that's really the way you can start a new church because the need is there. So the Lord could do a mighty work on your behalf, I'm sure.
1: Thank you, Sherry, for your call and question. Barbara is next in Newport, Delaware. Barbara, you're on the air.
8: Hi, yes. This program is very timely for me. I'm a senior citizen that am really struggling about church. I have gone to church all my life, first in a denomination where it was a sin not to go. And then as a born-again believer, I've been in many churches, and presently I'm really struggling. I'm trying to get back into church, but I know that we are not to forsake the assembling of ourselves together. However, I go to church, and I just feel so empty when I come out. I just, you know, they, in the book of Acts, they met in people's homes, and it's different. Like, we all the churches have their programs, if you know what I mean. So
1: yeah, so you're thank you for that. She's coming away from church feeling empty. Could it be that the church is not preaching the Word of God, that she needs to find one that is?
0: I would think that's probably the case, and that not being in church really shouldn't be an option, if at all possible. And a church can be started in the home, sure. But just gathering people for just fellowship is not church. It could be the beginning of a church. So she does need to find one that she knows is preaching the Word.
1: Thank you, Barbara. Tammy is next in New Berlin. You're on the air.
9: Thank you for taking my call. One big concern that I have that concerns an area where it seems like the church is in need of revival is in this matter of statistics, and I forget who it was that I listened to on WVCY talk about this matter of the low voter turnout that there is amongst Christians. And, you know, we are the light of the world and the salt of the earth. And one of the ways we can show that is by getting out to vote. And I'm very thankful that I do attend an evangelical Christian church where at the time elections come up, there is voter information made available, but often there is no encouragement directly from the pulpit to take that step and get to the polls. Is there any thought that you have, Dr. Van Gelderen or Jim, on how we can encourage this?
1: Okay, thank you, Tammy, for that. And I just want to refer you to a program we did, and we'll probably bring it back, with Dr. Andy Woods, The Bible and Your Vote. It was a very interesting discussion with him on that topic. But, Pastor, it seems to me in Scripture we're to render to Caesar the things that are Caesar and to God the things that are God's.
0: Right. No, I believe the church has a responsibility, because we have this privilege of voting, to have an impact on what happens in our country and in our local elections. And I think you could encourage your church to register folks right there at the church, and Turning Point would be willing to come, other organizations like that, and just do voter registration. That just wakes people up to the fact that their vote is important. And then voter information, and sometimes having candidates in. I think all of those things are very legitimate and doesn't detract from the work that God's called us to do.
1: Friends, thank you for your call. And I know we have other people on hold here, but we're 45 seconds left in the program here today, and we're not able to grab any more phone calls today. You can reach out to Pastor Van Gelderen, fallsbaptist.org, or 262-251-7051. Pastor, what thought would you like to leave with the listeners wrapping everything up here today?
0: Well, I want to encourage you that Jesus Christ is the same yesterday, today, and forever.
1: Amen.
0: He is the head of the church. We are his body. And he is ready for his church to be triumphant, and that we must not hold on to the end. These are the greatest days with the population in the world, the great population in America. I believe this is the time for churches to rise up, get back to full adherence to the Word of God, be willing to obey it, and get on our faces before God and ask for a move of God. And I believe that we can see the Lord work. And so we must not give up or allow ourselves to be discouraged, but be encouraged in Him.
1: Pastor, thank you for being with us today. Congratulations on these 40 years. We appreciate your time with us. Pastor Wayne Van Gelderen, Jr., Falls Baptist Church, Menominee Falls, Wisconsin, fallsbaptist.org, 262-251-7051. God bless you, friends. Thanks for joining us on Crosstalk.
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0: new in Washington. Treasury Secretary Scott Bessent is meeting with finance ministers of the world's largest economies this week at a time when the U.S. has disrupted international trade in many ways with its ongoing effort against Iran.
1: I would think that they are lashing out kinetically because they are losing economically. And I want to thank the European Union for their very fulsome support for Operation Economic Outcast. They made it known today in the strongest terms that they support it.
0: And Bessent told those reporters gathered for the meeting of the G20 that he wants to put additional pressure on Iran and get them to make concessions. Rescue crews looking for missing people have found at least two bodies now since a flash flood swept through the Grand Canyon. Forecasters are warning that more flooding could be on the way with more rain in the forecast. A bill in California, which recognizes two Islamic holidays, is headed to Democrat Governor Gavin Newsom's desk to be signed into law.
2: The state of California could soon formally recognize two Muslim holidays. Assembly Bill 2017 would allow state workers to take those days off and allow public schools to close for the 2 days as well.
0: That is Laura Winters reporting, also at SRNnews.com. People from around the world still rushing to Nepal to try and find out about or help family members lost in the flood.
3: My wife is missing, and I'm not able to find her.
4: That's right? Sanjeev Rai, who flew from Boston to find his wife, Jawani Jyoti, in Nepal on a pilgrimage.
3: I don't know whether she's alive or she's not.
4: Rescue and recovery difficult, roads inaccessible after a glacier gave way, sending water, mud, and rocks down a mountain Wednesday, wiping out a village. Nepal Foreign Secretary Amrit Bahadur Rai.
0: And that report from correspondent Julie Walker. On Wall Street, the Dow was off 317 points. This is SRN News. Christian leaders in Iraq say they don't fully trust the prime minister who's promising a safer environment for believers who return to the country.
5: Ali al-Zaidi is calling on believers who fled the country during the ISIS years to come back. Local clergymen say maybe not yet. They point out that security concerns, which drove Christians out of Iraq, still haven't been addressed. ISIS is gone, but the Christian minority is still being persecuted by Iraq's huge Muslim majority, and the government isn't doing much to address the problem. One Christian leader says until safety returns, believers won't. Michael Harrington reporting.
0: Thousands of Christians have been killed by Muslim terrorists in northern Nigeria, and some fear that Islamic radicals are taking over the entire region. Northern Nigeria has a strict religious code, and it is enforced by the local Islamic police known as the Hezbollah force, and it is tasked with upholding public morals across some of the region's 19 states. This is SRN News. A new look at what some are calling America's dependency culture is raising questions about personal responsibility and government reliance.
6: 42% of U.S. adults reportedly receive financial help from older generations, including more than half of millennials and nearly three-quarters of Gen Z. One in five say they may never become financially independent. The conservative nonprofit organization Unleash Prosperity says the trend highlights the need for stronger work incentives and less dependence, not just on parents, but on American taxpayers. John Scott reporting.
0: The United Arab Emirates Air Force has intercepted an Iranian drone over its territorial waters. The defense ministry said the attack today came after the U.S. and Iran exchanged fire over the weekend. That was the first military action between the countries in a month. It drove up oil prices. That's driving down stock values on Wall Street right now. The Dow off about 300 points. More on these stories at SRNnews.com.
7: 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Acts 20, verse 24, an example of a life dedicated to the spread of the gospel.
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11: The EPA should formally monitor mifepristone, the abortion drug, which is now entering our public water systems. We're going to be talking about this on Faith and Freedom. I'm Matt Staver, founder and chairman of Liberty Counsel. Joining me is Holly Mead.
12: You know, this is an interesting lesson about how things go up there in D.C., but under the Safe Water Drinking Act, the Environmental Protection Agency reviews and updates the list of unregulated drinking water contaminants that must be monitored every 5 years. Basically, when new contaminants are added to the list, it triggers an evaluation. They want to look into the levels of these contaminants in the public water system and whether they carry a significant health risk. And of course, we've been talking all along that recent studies have shown the abortion pill mifepristone in the drinking water and in our public water system.
11: Yeah, so this is a very critical moment. And Liberty Counsel Action, our sister ministry, submitted a 65-page formal comment urging the EPA, which is the Environmental Protection Agency, to add mifepristone and its active metabolites to the unregulated contaminant monitoring rule. And if added, that then triggers, as you mentioned, Holly, this review and also what regulations are needed to ameliorate or to prevent that significant health risk to the public. And so what this comment says is it goes through how this abortion drug, mifepristone, is getting into the water system. Obviously, it's getting into the water system through the toilets because that's where these chemical abortions are taking place, where the mifepristone and the results of the abortion, which is the actual baby itself, are being flushed into our water supply.
12: I mean, when you think of contaminants in the water system, I would think of, okay, pesticides, fertilizer, things like that would get into our water system. But in this case, you know, women ingest this abortion pill and then it is excreted in the toilet, goes through the water system, as well as, sadly, sometimes the actual baby that they're aborting. And so where else does that go? That has to go in the water system.
11: Well, I wouldn't even say sometimes. That's where the baby goes, unless the baby is fished out of the toilet. And that's even more emotionally damaging to the mother to see the actual baby, in some cases, still trying to gasp for air, still alive in some cases.
12: Well, I was thinking, like, if they went to an abortion facility and did that, maybe.
11: Well, but they don't go to an abortion facility for chemical abortions.
12: I guess they all do them at home,
11: they all
12: right?
11: do them yeah. outside. There are no chemical abortions that are being done at these abortion clinics because those are where surgical abortions are. You
12: True.
11: Take the pill.
12: I give you the pill and send you
11: and
12: home.
11: And then you go home and you're at your home and then you start having these contractions because of the second pill, the misoprostol, which causes the labor contractions.
12: No doctor present, by the way.
11: And you're now at home and you're starting bleeding, in some cases, exceptional bleeding. And the contractions come and they go over the toilet. And that's where these abortions take place. So all of the contents of the baby, including Mifepristone, this is the abortion drug, and misoprostol, which is the drug that causes the contractions or the labor, if you will. All of the contents are going into the water. So mifepristone has an interesting history. It goes back to 2000 when President Clinton was in his final months of presidency. He wanted to push that through, and the FDA approved it. But back then, you needed to have a doctor that you visited, and you needed to have some follow-up, and then you needed to have a follow-up afterward, and you would physically see a doctor. But then that got relaxed under the Obama administration. One of the visits were removed. But under the Biden administration, there are no doctor visits anymore, no in-person visits. All of it is telemed.
2: Mm-hmm.
11: So a man can go on a telemed, get the abortion pill. Why would he need that abortion pill? Well, because sometimes what happens is men, even husbands, sadly, have actually stealthily administered the abortion drug to their spouse or to their partner unknowingly, who is pregnant, taking that drug and killing the baby. So what this drug does is it blocks progesterone. It is an endocrine blocker. It blocks the production of progesterone. Progesterone is needed for the baby developing, and if the baby does not have sufficient levels of progesterone from the mother's body, the baby essentially starves and dies.
2: Yeah.
11: So there's a study that recently came out, peer-reviewed study, July 20, 2026, called Anti-Progesterone in Environmental Water, and it reports finding significant levels of mifepristone in 8 of the 9 water samplings from 3 U.S. cities. Including 2 municipal tap water samples in Carbondale, Illinois, and Austin, Texas. Now, let me say that again. 8 of 9 water samplings had mifepristone, including they were looking at 3 cities, 3 different cities. One of them was Virginia, the other was Illinois, one was Texas. In 2 of those 3 cities, they found significant levels of mifepristone in the municipal tap water samples. In other words, water that's coming out of your faucet in your home. They tested that in 2 of the 3 cities. Mifepristone was making its way back into the drinking water into the home.
12: And so this is quite a concern, like, to women who are trying to get pregnant or who are pregnant. I mean, this is a, as you said, endocrine disruptor. And so that would be a concern for someone, a woman, as far as disrupting her pregnancy in consuming this water.
11: That's right. So what this study uncovered was that this devastating abortion drug, mifepristone, was present throughout the entire water filtration process. What I mean by that is when the chemicals in the abortion pill leave one's home, the wastewater travels through the pipes to a treatment plant. And you would think these and other harmful contaminants are then taken out, right? But they're not. This study revealed that the levels of mifepristone were just as high after the water treatment plant as the water samples taken from before these facilities. That means these abortion drugs were not filtered out. So when you grab a glass in your kitchen and go to your faucet for some water, in those 2 of the 3 cities, you are drinking levels of mifepristone. Now, the consequences of that are unknown, but what we do know is that mifepristone at certain levels taken by the woman starves the baby because it blocks progesterone. There is another consequence that can happen here. Is this, in fact, causing miscarriages in pregnant women who unknowingly are ingesting mifepristone in the drinking water system?
12: Yeah, and that's a great question, because obviously the wastewater plants were not created years ago for this kind of situation. I mean, the abortion pill has been popular, maybe in the last 10 years or so. But don't forget, it's not just drinking water. Also, we take showers. It absorbs into your body that way, too.
11: That's right. And so it also affects animals. It affects fish. You're ingesting fish because it's going into the rivers and streams. So it has a huge public health consequence. You know, we have, as part of our press release that we did in our public comment, a report that 23,000 to 75,000 annual sanitary systems overflow and up to 425 billion gallons of sewer discharge goes into the environment.
2: Wow.
11: So we already have problems with our water supply system that are antiquated, outdated, and even those that are not, they're not actually equipped to filter out these long-lasting metabolites.
12: Right, and we're not talking about reclaimed water that you water your lawn with and use your sprinkle system. This is what's going into our water system that we're drinking and taking showers with.
11: Yeah, it's not just your sprinkler system.
12: Right.
11: You're right. It is what's coming into your home, and that's why this particular study is so significant, because it's actually coming into your home through your tap water, and that means people are drinking mifepristone. Continue to pray for this case, specifically that the Environmental Protection Agency would see the unbelievable side effects and consequences of abortion drugs in the water system and take immediate action to officially monitor mifepristone throughout the entire country. If you'd like more information about this topic, you can go to two places. First, visit our sister ministry's website, lcaction.org, to follow our ongoing legal fight against mifepristone. Also, I really encourage you to check out abortioninourwater.org. That site includes a deeper look at this serious issue and what you can do to get involved. That website, again, is abortioninourwater.org.
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15: Our word for today comes from John chapter 6. There is a lad here who has five barley loaves and two small fishes, but what are they among so many? And Jesus took the loaves, and when he had given thanks, he distributed them. So when they were filled, he said to the disciples, gather up the fragments that remain so that nothing is lost. You know, when the boy left home that morning, do you really think he was anticipating being used by God to feed the 5,000? But this is how we join with God. We take our little insignificant contribution. We don't hold back thinking of our own wants, but yield what we have to Jesus as he gives us the opportunity to partner with him, the one who can take a bag lunch and feed over 5,000 people. You know what? That's what I call a power lunch. 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
2: Hi, I'm Todd Nettleton, and this is the Voice of the Martyrs Radio. Some of the most violent attacks against Christians in recent months have taken place in the Democratic Republic of the Congo. Militants are attempting to establish an Islamic caliphate. Are you a Muslim or a Christian? Villagers are asked. Entire congregations have been massacred. With help from the global church, Dr. David Casale is working with Christians in the DRC to help them overcome trauma and fear. Counseling is offered to families. Bibles are given out, Dr. Casale reported.
3: The thing that we do is to teach about the power of the church, about the love of God, about the victory over death.
2: Pray for Dr. Casale and for Christians in the DRC.
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1: Stories of great Christians. We're bringing you transcribed from the radio studios of the Moody Bible Institute in Chicago, Chapter 9 in Beautiful Upon the Mountains, the story of John and Isabel Coon.

0: doggy, doggy. Danny, love doggy.
1: Danny, stop it. Stop teasing that dog. Out you go.
0: My doggy.
1: Yes, your doggy. And someday I'm going to put both of you out on the mountain path and be done with all this nonsense, Danny. Put that dish down. Now look, you sit.
2: Well, oh, there you are.
0: Daddy, Danny, love Daddy.
2: Belle, this just came from the London headquarters.
1: Oh?
2: Advise you maintain furlough schedule. So that's our answer.
1: I don't think I want to go, John. We're safer here. The war isn't going to reach these Lisu Mountains.
2: Well, we're also out of touch. According to what I heard today, the Japanese are threatening the Burma Road. And the war isn't going well anywhere. It's been 3 years since the United States got into things in 41. And things don't look good for anybody right now.
1: We're safer here in the mountains.
2: Evidently, the mission thinks we'll be safe traveling now. They're dubious about later.
1: John, we might not get back.
0: Danny, fine doggy.
1: Stay here. Sit down and be still, please.
2: We'll get to Kunming somehow, and they'll fly us out over the hump to Calcutta. And then the rest of the way by ship.
1: I can't make a trip like that with a 15-month-old boy.
2: Look on the bright side, Belle. Kathy's been repatriated to the States. We're sure of that now. It'll be quite a reunion.
1: You're right, and quite an adventure, no matter what happens.
2: Something more for you to write about?
1: I suppose I could look at it that way.
2: I figured you would, sooner or later.
1: You know, John, I might even have more time to write on furlough.
2: Oh, don't count on it.
1: Sometimes I think maybe you're jealous because people want to read something I've written. You could have written a book yourself if you hadn't been so busy making lists and schedules.
2: Yes, well, I've got one right here for you. If we're going to get over the hump before the snow, we'll have to keep right on schedule, Belle. Here, let me show you this little list.
0: Dad, look.
1: No, Danny. We can't go out and walk. Come here. Look out the window with Mother. See the people? John, did you ever see so many people? I didn't know Calcutta was like this.
2: Well, we're going to be looking at Calcutta people for a while.
1: What did you find out at the transportation office?
2: There aren't any passenger ships. Troop ships, that's all. The mission's put us on a troop ship. Nobody knows when the next one is sailing. And when it does, it isn't going to be luxury accommodations. They won't even tell us our destination until we land.
3: Now look, I rounded up all you ladies so you could all hear what I have to say. And I don't have to waste my time repeating it. Hey, will you shut that brand up, ma'am? This ship is no luxury liner. We got no accommodations for babies and children. Fact is, we got no accommodations for women on a troop ship. We're taking you out of charity. Don't expect no baby food either. There isn't a deck on the whole ship safe for kids. It's your business to watch your own. If a kid falls overboard, the ship will not stop to pick it up. Any questions?
1: Captain, where are the laundry rooms?
3: You got a wash basin in your cabin. Anything else?
1: Can we eat with our husbands?
3: Your lady's got half an hour to get your food, feed your kids, and get out of the dining room. If you want to spend it chatting with your husband, I guess that's your business.
0: Funny man.
1: No, Danny. Shh. Danny, come back here. Come back with me. You will stay in line. Yes, Danny, you do like French fries.
0: No.
1: You will eat them.
0: What?
1: Open your mouth.
4: Here, Mrs. Coon, give me that young redhead. You need help.
1: Yes.
4: Should have had my wits about me. Should have done something before. Hello there, young fella. Isn't he cute?
1: Yes.
4: Now look here, Mother. From now on, I'm going to be your self-appointed nurse. Another pair of hands. Meal times, nap times. Any time you need.
1: Thank you. You're my... what is it in the Psalms? My door of escape?
5: After 36 days at sea, the troop ship was again in sight of land. The Atlantic coast? The Pacific? Nobody knew until the night before arrival at a Northern California dock. From the docks directly to the China Inland Mission headquarters in Los Angeles. And there, Bell and John put in a long-distance call to the mission in Philadelphia.
2: She's on the line, Bell. You talk first.
6: Catherine, this is your mother. We landed this morning. How are you, Catherine?
7: Oh, Mother!
5: Later in one of her books, Bell looked back at the year 1944 and tried to tell other people.
6: But after the whole experience is over, you will look back and you will be amazed at the way you have been carried along by a power not your own. The time will come when you will stand, look back, and gasp, "How mightily was the hand of our God with us, yet we knew it not." Be a good girl, Kathy. Take your little brother out in the backyard for a while.
8: Come on, Danny. Mother has a headache.
0: No.
6: Here's his red ball. You're a big help, Kathy.
8: Catch the ball, Danny.
6: There. That ought to help for a while.
2: Belle, you're as tense as you were 6 months ago when we came here to Philadelphia.
6: Didn't you want some peace and quiet around here?
2: Well, Danny wasn't bothering me.
6: I know. I thought I'd feel better after 6 months in the States. Everybody's so kind. Your sister's wonderful, John. But you're right. I don't feel any better.
2: What do you want to do?
6: Get away by myself. Don't look so shocked.
2: Oh, I don't see much chance of it.
6: I do. For once, I'm the one who's thought it all out ahead. Only I don't have any lists made up. John, if you're going to take seminary work in Dallas, somebody has to find us a place to live.
2: Sure.
6: Why not me?
2: You're not up to it.
6: John Coon gave me a week without a 2-year-old boy wanting his breakfast every morning at 6, and I'll be a new woman.
2: On your own in Dallas?
6: Spending all our financial resources on a little house of our own and furnishing it. Yes, John, I can't think of anything I'd like to do better.
9: Oh, you do have a room? After what you told me last week, yes, I see. Well, a month. Yes, she wants it for a month. Good. Very good. I'll send her right over. You are very, very lucky, Mrs. Coon. But I must be honest with you. This hotel is not in a good section. The room will be substandard, though probably clean.
6: Does it have a bed?
9: Of course.
6: A dresser? A chair?
9: I should hope so.
6: Then it's not substandard. That's all I ask. I've just come from China. I've stayed in inns and shanties and cottages. All I ask is a clean bed and one window that opens.
3: These are war times. Real estate is very tight.
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3: Wartime, ma'am. You don't understand.
6: Well, Lord, here I am in Dallas. I wonder what adventure you have for me.
10: Mrs. Coon, you are a very, very fortunate woman.
6: Oh, it's a sweet little house. My family will love it.
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6: 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We still have money to buy furniture.
11: Girls, it's a wonderful privilege for the Dallas Seminary Student Wives to have a real live writer come to talk to us. I've read her book and it's been a mighty wonderful blessing. That's because Roger and I have answered the Lord's call to the mission field, too. But then you don't want to hear about that, do you? Girls, I want to introduce the dear, sweet lady who wrote Precious Things of the Lasting Hills. It's the story of the way the Lord has blessed her as she witnessed for him among the pagan tribes of Lisu Land. Is that how you pronounce it, Mrs. Coon? Honestly, I don't see how she could have done all the things she did.
9: I didn't
11: know she did. And still find time to write, too. Girls, Mrs. Isabel Coon.
9: She has a marvelous sense of humor. I want to hear this.
12: Going to study tonight, John?
2: Belle, you know I always study on Wednesday nights.
12: Yes, John, I know. You've got a wonderful schedule all worked out, and I admire you for it. That's why you're such a great mission superintendent.
2: What are you going to do?
12: I might finish up my kitchen curtains.
2: Hmm.
12: Or I might go over and help Jody with her knitting.
2: Hmm.
12: Kathy and I might stay home and play Monopoly.
2: Well, make up your mind. Knowing you, you may do all three. You've certainly got all your old energy back.
5: The summer of 1945 and the end of the war came as a surprise to the Coons in Texas and to the other CIM missionaries who had taken refuge in Hong Kong. But it happened, and everybody was living suddenly in a new world. That fall, two China Inland Mission leaders sat down at a teakwood desk in a Hong Kong office to talk about the strategy of getting the gospel to this new world.
13: I hope you're aware, Bishop Hilton, of how much this decision from CIM headquarters will disrupt our families.
14: Furthering God's work often is disruptive, Tom, but never destructive. God knows I don't want to ask our superintendents to go back a full year ahead of their wives and children, but there's no other way to keep our mission functioning in a post-war world.
13: I'm thinking of the Coon family, for instance. Mm. They've had less than a year together, with the daughter, I mean. Kathy was sent back to the States ahead of them, and besides, I know he was counting on a whole year at Dallas.
14: And well, he could, before the bomb. Who knew the war was going to end when it did? Tom, you and I both know Coon. As director of the China work, you know the kind he is. He'll want to go back to China as soon as we can get him there. And I think we can book passage for January 46.
13: That's soon.
14: There's nothing to hold it up now. China's wide open.
13: Thank God for that. Yet, well, it's your decision as director, but what about Isabel Coon?
14: Well, they have relatives in Philadelphia. Isabel can very nicely go back there with the children.
13: But how'll she take this? I heard she had sort of a hard time with, I don't know what it was, maybe depression or physical exhaustion.
14: Yeah, that's true. But she's a remarkable woman. Why, for a while, she was living up there in Lizoland all alone. Once she came out of Yunnan province in an army truck, all alone, except for one little Chinese girl. Went back the same way, determined to go back. They brought her down the mountains on a stretcher, and still she went back.
13: I know. Big help to him, teaching, writing. She'll get along all right.
14: No, Tom, I don't worry about Isabel Coon. She won't like her husband leaving, but Isabel can handle herself very capably.
2: And so we conclude Chapter 9 of Beautiful Upon the Mountains, the transcribed story of John and Isabel Coon. 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

Well, hi there. Are you ready for another Children's Bible Hour story time? Well, ready or not, we're coming your way with a good story. I'm Uncle Charlie, saying I hope you can stick around. In fact, the name of our story is Ready or Not. But first, we're going to have some good go-along with the story music. Listen.

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1: Here's the morning paper, Dad.
2: Oh, thanks, Kevin.
1: What's for breakfast, Mom?
3: Waffles with blueberry syrup and bacon.
1: Bring it on. I'm starved. I fasted all night.
3: Oh, my. What a sacrifice. It'll be a few minutes before breakfast is ready, so you'll have to be patient. Will you call Krista, please?
1: Sure, but what do you want me to call her? Sleepyhead, lazy bones, or brat?
3: Kevin, please don't start the day that way. Just call Crystal for breakfast.
1: Okay, I was only teasing.
3: I know.
1: Crystal! Crystal! Fire! Fire! Get up! There's a fire!
4: Under the bacon.
3: Kevin, shame on you.
5: What happened? Where's the fire? Shouldn't we go outside?
1: Boy, that sure worked. The fire's under the bacon, little sister.
5: You're not funny, Kevin. You scared me.
2: Talk about being scared. This article in the paper will frighten a lot of people. Listen, Doomsday Prophet warns end of the world near. Carson P. Crank, speaking at North Central University Wednesday evening, warned that the end of the world would come before midnight next Tuesday.
1: I don't believe that. People have been saying the end of the world is coming ever since the acorn fell on Chicken Little's head.
5: Chicken Little's just a story, isn't it, Mom?
3: Certainly. Kevin only means some people always expect the worst.
5: Is the world really going to end before next Tuesday, Daddy?
2: Well, I believe the Lord Jesus is coming for his church soon, Crystal. And it could be before next Tuesday. Then again, it might be next year, or even later. But when Jesus comes to take Christians to heaven, it will not be the end of the world.
3: Here's your waffle, Crystal.
1: I'm not so sure I believe any of that.
2: Any of what?
1: Oh, about Jesus coming to earth again. My history teacher says his grandmother was afraid to go to sleep when she was little because she thought the Lord was coming any minute. For hundreds of years, people have been saying that Jesus might come any day, but he hasn't come. My history teacher says he's not sure Jesus will ever come.
2: You know, Kevin, Peter wrote about that. Hand me that Bible, and I'll show you. Here it is. 2 Peter 3. In the last days, there will be scoffers who ask, "Where is the promise of his coming?" For since the fathers fell asleep, or died, all things continue as they were from the beginning of the creation.
3: In other words, people will say, "Is Jesus really coming? I've heard about this all my life, just like my grandparents did, and Jesus hasn't come yet."
2: One thing we know for sure, no one knows the day or hour when Jesus is coming. For Mr. Crank to say that the end of the world must come by a certain time is contrary to the Bible.
5: Then the world won't end before next Tuesday night?
2: No, the world won't end yet, but the Lord Jesus might come to take all believers to heaven before then. We call that the rapture of the church, and it could take place at any moment. But the world won't be destroyed when the church leaves. There will be trouble, and people will even wish to die. But it will not be the end of the world.
1: Well, I doubt. I'll get it. I think it's the mailman. Dad! Mother! Guess what I got in the mail?
3: What is it? You sound excited.
5: Oh, it's just a letter.
1: Not just a letter. It's a special delivery letter from Uncle Dave.
2: Really? What does he say?
1: I don't know. I didn't read it yet.
3: Well, read it out loud, Kevin.
1: Okay. Here it is. Dear Kevin and Crystal.
5: Oh, it's my letter, too. Let me see it, Kevin.
1: I'll read it to you, Crystal. I answered the door, and I signed for it, so I'll read it.
5: But it has my name on it, too.
3: Crystal. Just be quiet and let Kevin read. Go ahead, Kevin.
1: I'm trying, but I keep getting interrupted. Dear Kevin and Crystal, we've started an emergency helicopter service here at the hospital, and I'm head of the medical flight team. From time to time, we fly in your area. In fact, we often fly right over your farm. Most of the flights are emergencies, and I'm not able to stop. However, we do make some routine flights to take medical supplies to the mining camps. When I make the next routine flight over the farm, I'll land in your front yard, and I'll take you back to the city with me if your parents are agreeable.
5: Oh, Mom, we can go. Can we please?
2: Finish the letter, Kevin.
1: I'm sorry I can't tell you exactly when I'll come. Should be soon. Watch for me. Be ready because I won't have time to wait for you. Love, Uncle Dave.
5: We can go, can't we? Please, Daddy?
2: Well, certainly you may go. Sounds like fun.
5: Excuse me, please. Uncle Dave might be here any minute. I've got to go pack.
1: Me too. He said he should be here soon. I'd better get ready.
3: Crystal, I've asked you 3 times to set the table for supper.
5: But, Mom, Uncle Dave said to watch for him.
3: He didn't mean for you to sit by the window all day. There are some things that have to be done, even if Uncle Dave is coming. We do have to eat, you know. Now, come set the table. When he comes, you'll hear the helicopter.
2: Kevin, carry these eggs to the house, please.
1: Okay, Dad. It's almost supper time. Wonder if Uncle Dave will come at night.
2: I don't know. Watch where you're going, Kevin. The eggs.
1: Oops! I caught them. They didn't fall that time.
2: No, but you will if you keep walking around staring up at the sky.
1: But Uncle Dave said to watch for them.
2: Yeah, you need to watch where you're going, too, or you might be one of his emergency cases taking a helicopter ride to the hospital.
1: That would be one way to get him here in a hurry.
2: Yeah, but don't you try it. Come on, let's get cleaned up for supper.
1: Bye, Mom.
3: Kevin, where are you going?
1: I'm riding my bike to John's house. We're going to play ball.
5: But Kevin, that's a far away. Uncle Dave might come and you'll miss him.
1: I've been waiting for 2 days. I can't stay home all the time. If he comes, call me. John's dad can get me home in 10 minutes.
3: Your uncle might not have 10 minutes to wait for you.
1: Oh, sure he will. I'll be back in a couple of hours, Mom.
5: I sure get tired of waiting for Uncle Dave, Mom. I wish he would hurry.
3: I'm sure he'll come as soon as he can, honey.
1: I'm going over to John's house again, Mom. We're going to ride bikes on the trails at the Murray Farm. See you later. Oh, if Uncle Dave comes, tell him to wait for me.

0: Was that Uncle Dave's helicopter I saw? I hurried home as fast as I could. Mom? Dad? Where is everybody? Mother? Dad? Crystal? Sure is quiet. Uncle Dave wouldn't have left without me. But even if he did, Mom and Dad should be here. They must be in the barn. Hey, what's this? A note on the table. It says...
1: Kevin, Dad had to run to town. He'll be back in about half an hour. I'm gone with Uncle Dave and Crystal. Yes, Uncle Dave came while you were gone. He was very disappointed that you weren't ready, but he couldn't wait. He had room for one more passenger. Dad and I decided that I should go with Crystal. Dad says you and he can take care of yourselves for a few days. By the way, I think you should read Matthew 25:13. Love, Mother.
0: Oh, no. I can't believe it. Mom and Dad know how much I wanted to go. Wonder why I'm supposed to read Matthew 25:13. Where's the Bible? Oh, here's one. Now I need to find Matthew. Chapter 25, verse 13. Here it is. Watch therefore, for ye know neither the day nor the hour wherein the Son of Man cometh. Oh, now I know why Mom wanted me to read that. She's reminding me that Jesus really will come someday too, even though it's taking a long time. And I'd better be ready. What if my family went with him and I was left? How stupid I was not to watch and wait for Uncle Dave. But I'm not gonna be that dumb again. I'm going to be ready when Jesus

You know, I often lead singing in the church I attend, and a few weeks ago I was leading an old hymn that says, "What if it were today?" It's all about the Lord coming back at any time. Then I looked down at the date the song was written. 1912, almost 100 years ago. I thought, wow, people have been looking forward to Jesus coming for a long time. But I'll tell you what, with all the earthquakes, terrible floods, hurricanes, wars, his coming has got to be a lot closer than it was 100 years ago. I'm ready because when I was just 6 years old, I invited Jesus Christ to be my Savior, and I am ready for his return. Now, how about you? Are you ready? If not, don't put it off. Don't be too late. Storytime is a listener-supported production of CBH Ministries, P.O. Box 1001, Grand Rapids, Michigan, 49501. Bye now.

0: Joy, we gotta do something.
1: What are you talking about?
0: I just don't trust Andy and Clarence.
1: What do you think I was saying all through dinner? And Mom and Dad said we can't jump to conclusions. Can't they see they're up to no good?
0: Well, they can't prove anything.
1: Yeah, but they're lying. They lied to me. You know what I think? I think they're mad about the will.
0: Well, that's what I said before, but they can't do anything about it.
1: Sure they can.
0: How?
1: Haven't you ever read the Nancy Drew mystery story? Where these relatives wanted more money than what was coming to them. So they went to the lawyer and said they thought the person was crazy, so the will wasn't legal.
0: That does never happen in real life.
1: Well, it must have somewhere, because stories come from real life.
0: That's got to be the ugliest thing for a person to do, especially to an old lady like that. I think you're wrong, Joy.
1: I hope I'm wrong. It's an awful thought. I just wish we could find out.

0: 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We trust as you listen to the unfolding of this story of faith, it will challenge your hearts and minds. And now, Parsonage Hill and the Money Mix-Up. Andy and Clarence Blanchard, the nephews of Mrs. Sutton, have become suspect in their intentions. Miss Harris, finding marijuana in Andrew's room, is concerned. And Roy's announcement that Clarence believes some of the Bible to be true and other parts representational has caused the Spartans to take a second look at Grandma Sutton's summer visitors.
1: I snooped around Aunt Maud's prayer room, or whatever she calls it. A copy of the will was in the family Bible. 5,000.
2: Well, it's something.
1: It's not enough. Not when you know how much she's got. That lady's a millionaire.
2: What difference does it make? Look, you found out she hasn't forgotten us. Let's just tell her we got a wire from home and we have to leave and go. Forget about it, okay?
1: No.
2: Look, if you think I'm spending any more time with this loony religious aunt, you've got another thing
1: That's
2: coming.
1: That's it!
2: What?
1: Andy, there are times when you're an inspiration without knowing it.
2: What do you mean?
1: I mean you hit on something that just might make us heirs to a $1 million fortune.
2: What are you talking about?
1: Loony, that's what I'm talking about. A loony, senile old woman incapable of handling her own affairs, financial and otherwise?
0: Their doubts are valid, and the seriousness of the matter will soon surface as Clarence takes steps to prove his aunt incapable of handling her own affairs and contests her will, the will giving the major portion of her finances to her church.
1: Yes, Dr. Vale, the pains are getting worse.
3: That's strange. When I talked with Virginia this morning, she didn't mention it.
1: Well, it started early this afternoon when Miss Harris was at the supermarket. I took the liberty of calling you.
3: Oh, perhaps I should come over.
1: Well, of course, if you wish. I would think the pills and then your regular visit would suffice.
3: Oh, all right, fine. I appreciate your calling. I'll have the prescription changed and sent over.
1: Thank you, Dr. Vale. I wish my mother had had your care.
3: Oh, very flattering, Clarence. Thank you.
1: Goodbye.
3: Goodbye.
4: Hello, Clarence. Mrs. Sutton wanted to know if you or Andy would like to take a stroll. She wanted to get some fresh air.
1: I'm afraid she'll have to wait until tomorrow. That was Dr. Vale on the phone. He wanted me to tell you he's sending over some stronger painkillers.
4: What for?
1: He said Aunt Maud will probably need them within the week.
4: He didn't mention that to me.
1: He probably had other things on his mind.
4: Well, what has this got to do with her stroll?
1: Well, that was what we were talking about. Well, he also mentioned we should start confining her a little more. She was out today, wasn't she?
4: On the porch.
1: Expecting anyone?
4: It must be Joy. She said she was going to stop over. Would you answer it, please? Mrs. Sutton wanted some tea, and I'll go heat the water.
1: Sure. Coming!
5: Hi, Clarence. I'm here to see Grandma Sutton.
1: Oh, honey, I'm sorry. Aunt Maud's not feeling well today, and...
6: Virginia, bring me some bread and butter with the tea, dear.
7: All right, Mrs. Sutton.
1: We're trying to keep her quiet.
5: But you...
1: Perhaps you can see her tomorrow.
5: Well, tell her I was here, okay?
1: Sure will.
4: Well, I have the tea on, and... while I'm puttering around the kitchen, would you like something?
1: No, I'm fine, thank you.
4: Oh, I should have asked Joy if she wanted anything.
1: She isn't here. She just stopped by to say she couldn't visit. She had some errands to run.
4: Oh, and Mrs. Sutton was so looking forward to hearing her recite her memory verses.
1: Well, perhaps tomorrow.
4: Well, I'll get the tea ready.
1: I'm going into town, Miss Harris. I'll be back by dinner. If Andy wanders in, would you tell him that?
4: Sure will. See you later.
5: Finished peeling the potatoes, Mom.
8: Wonderful. I didn't expect the extra help. Got a lot more done than I'd anticipated.
5: I still wish I could have been with Grandma Sutton.
8: Did Clarence say how poorly she was feeling?
5: No, just said she wasn't feeling well. But when I heard her call to Miss Harris in the kitchen, she sounded all right. Asked for some bread and butter. People who don't feel well usually don't eat, do they, Mom?
8: Mrs. Sutton doesn't. Maybe I'll give them a call later.
5: I wish you would.
8: Now, what's that tone of voice mean?
5: I don't know. It's just strange.
8: What's strange?
5: Just everything. Before, when Grandma Sutton wasn't feeling well, she always wanted to see me or Roy.
8: Well, honey, she's a lot sicker now.
5: Yeah, maybe.
9: Mom, I'm home!
8: We're in the kitchen!
5: He always shows up when the work's finished.
8: Well, that's what brothers are all about.
9: Hiya, Mom. Hi, Joy.
7: What are you making?
8: Potato salad for tomorrow.
7: We have the cold chicken for tonight, hmm?
5: I love summer with all the cold salads.
8: How's everything at the park?
7: Well, I wasn't there. I was with Grandma Sutton.
5: Grandma Sutton? But she's sick.
7: She didn't look sick to me.
5: But Clarence wouldn't let me in. How did you get in?
7: Well, I didn't see him. He was out or something. Miss Harris let me in. And Grandma Sutton told me to tell you how sorry she was that you had to run errands.
8: Errands?
5: Huh?
7: She wanted to hear your verses. I had to say mine, and I didn't do so well.
5: See, Mom? I told you there was something wrong.
7: What are you talking about?
5: Clarence, that's who. Mom, there's something fishy going on. There really is. Can't you read?
7: I know, but I gotta talk to you.
5: All right, come in. No privacy around here.
7: Joy, we gotta do something.
5: What are you talking about?
7: I just don't trust Andy and Clarence.
5: What do you think I was saying all through dinner? And Mom and Dad said we can't jump to conclusions. Can't they see they're up to no good?
7: Well, they can't prove anything. They've been real helpful. Andy in the garden and Clarence helping Miss Harris.
5: Yeah, but they're lying. They lied to me. You know what I think? I think they're mad about the will.
7: Well, that's what I said before, but they can't do anything about it.
5: Sure they can.
7: How?
5: Haven't you ever read the Nancy Drew mystery story? Where these relatives wanted more money than what was coming to them. So they went to the lawyer and said they thought the person was crazy. So the will wasn't legal.
7: That does never happen in real life.
5: Well, it must have somewhere, because stories come from real life.
7: That's got to be the ugliest thing for a person to do, especially to an old lady like that. I think you're wrong, Joy.
5: I hope I'm wrong. It's an awful thought. I just wish we could find out.
7: We could always use my microphone and tape.
5: Roy!
7: It's for a good cause.
5: Mom and Dad would really be disappointed. And the Lord, too. Or don't you remember that little prayer meeting we had after we knew it was wrong?
7: Well, we gotta find out what they're up to.
5: We're just gonna have to make ourselves busy buddies, being there as much as we can. I know!
7: What?
5: Remember how Mom promised we'd cut up Grandma Sutton's remnants for a quilt?
7: Oh, that's so boring.
5: But it would get us into the house for a whole day.
7: Or more if we cut slow.
5: I'll phone Miss Harris and tell her we'll be over to do it tomorrow.
7: Better have Mom do it. It'll sound... How does Dad say it? It'll sound more official.
5: Good idea.
7: Hey, how come you had your Do Not Disturb sign up?
5: I was praying.
7: How to make a guy feel rotten.
5: No, it's okay. I shouldn't have sounded so grumpy. It's just that I'm so worried. I'll take it down.
7: No, keep it up. And I'll stay and pray with you. Okay?
5: Okay.
2: Strang is not going to fall for this.
1: He doesn't have to fall for anything. As a relative, you have a right to contest a will. It's that simple. And when you contest it, it freezes it. Well, I don't want that church getting it, and I'm going to put up one good fight. I'm going to fight it all the way.
9: Miss Harris was pretty silent tonight at dinner. Something happened between you and her?
1: No, she'd been talking to Mrs. Spartan on the phone. I think I was caught in a lie, but she didn't say anything, so I didn't press it.
9: What do you mean?
1: Joy stopped by this afternoon, and I told her Aunt Maud was sick.
2: Oh, stupid.
1: Then I told Miss Harris Joy couldn't stay because she had some errands. Well, I guess after talking with
9: Mrs.
1: Spartan...
9: Yeah, you don't have to tell me. Is that why you kept saying at dinner how careful we have to be not to excite Aunt Maud and that maybe she shouldn't have visitors?
1: Yeah.
9: Oh, you make a lousy undercover agent.
1: Oh, I didn't notice you helping
9: Well, you haven't asked me to do anything except sit and listen to Aunt Maud read the Bible.
1: Oh, notice, you're not calling her old lady anymore.
9: Well, I think $5,000 apiece is pretty good, considering she doesn't know us from Adam.
1: Oh, your comments are getting to be very biblical.
9: Hey, knock it off, Clarence.
1: Well, it won't be long.
9: What?
1: When we have everything wrapped up. You just keep Aunt Maud entertained.
9: I don't like this.
1: You don't have to like it.
9: Well, you know, she knows you're up to something.
1: What do you mean by that?
9: Well, just a conversation we had.
1: What conversation?
9: It was private.
1: Hey, nothing's private, little brother. Now you tell me or I'll...
9: Oh, Miss Harris.
1: We're just roughhousing it a little, Miss Harris. You need us for anything?
4: Mrs. Sutton wanted to see you, Clarence.
1: Me? Oh, sure. Be back, Andy.
9: Yeah.
1: You ever have brothers who horse around, Miss Harris?
4: No.
1: Well, it looks serious, but it's all in fun.
9: Yeah, all in fun.
1: Oh, I know it was a small fib, Aunt Maud, but you look so tired. And the doctor did say we had to slow you down some.
10: Joy means a great deal to me. Even when I'm ill, having her around is very comforting.
1: I'm sorry. I really meant it for your own good.
10: Well, that was very sweet of you, but
1: you don't have to say it. Have you been taking your pills?
10: Yes, But I don't like these new ones. They're making me so groggy.
1: Well, the doctor wants to get the pain before it comes.
10: Well, I'll see him day after tomorrow and tell him they're much too strong. Now, where are my old ones?
1: Miss Harris, I threw them away. Didn't want them to get mixed up with the new ones.
10: Oh, dear. Now, Clarence, I know you're well-meaning, but
1: I'll get it refilled.
10: Thank you.
1: I'm sorry it's so late. I'd call the Spartans and have Joy come right over. Tomorrow, for sure.
10: Oh, they'll be over. They're going to start cutting the remnants for the quilt.
1: Oh?
10: Yes, Virginia talked to Elaine tonight, made all the arrangements. I'm even going to have lunch with them in the garden. It'll give me a chance to see all the fine work Andy's done.
1: Good. Good.
10: Oh, these pills make me so groggy. We'll just have to tell Dr. Beale.
1: We will. We will. Now, let me put the pillows down. Maybe you should sleep.
10: Thank you. Oh, Clarence.
1: Yes?
10: You be sure to tell Virginia to call Dr. Beale.
1: Don't worry. I'll be talking to Miss Harris. A nice, long talk.
10: What was that?
1: Nothing, Aunt Maud. Just talking out loud to myself.
0: Parsonage Hill and The Money Mix-Up was written by Phyllis Fox, with characters freely adapted for radio from the Moody Press Joy Spartan series by Ruth I. Johnson. 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
1: Experience the American dream with today's Patriot of the Past interview. I'm your host, John Gillespie. It's September 14th, 1814. I'm with Francis Scott Key, who was an eyewitness to last night's battle. Mr. Key, tell us what happened.
2: John, I went out to a British military ship to negotiate the release of an American prisoner, but I was prevented from leaving as dozens of ships started firing on Fort McHenry. Went on all night. All I could do is pray. As daylight came, I was overcome with emotion to see the American flag still flying over the fort. I wrote a poem to capture how I felt.
1: Mr. Key's poem has had an impact on Americans for over 250 years. 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
3: How do you do? There is no substitute for a father's love. That's part of the reason for our troubled youth today. Children of shattered families grow up without fathers and seek alternatives, like the woman in this story. She tried to fill the emptiness in various ways, even idolatry. But the longing was satisfied only when her heart and mind and life were unshackled.

0: Here he comes, Mother. He's coming right to us.
1: Oh, he has the aura of a god. Throw your flowers, Julian.
0: Say, Baba, we love you.
2: Ah, you have many problems with your head, little one. What is your name?
0: Julian.
1: You are awesome, Lord Baba.
2: What can I do for you, my dear?
0: I want to follow you, Sai Baba. Oh. I want to sit at your feet all day and learn from you.
2: I have a college for eager students like you. Can you afford college?
0: Yes, my family has money.
2: Ah, welcome, welcome. Please, come soon.
0: Oh, Mother, I adore him. Can I go?
1: Yes, Julian.
0: He is a god. Without doubt, he is a god.
3: Bringing light into the darkness, this is Unshackled. 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Darkness is hard for street people. While others go home, they wander, searching for a safe hideaway to sleep. The best place to go in Chicago is Pacific Garden Mission, where hundreds of people are sheltered each night. Since 1877, the mission has offered refuge to the homeless, giving men, women, and children food, clothing, and a clean bunk. The old lighthouse is also the only place in Chicago where hurting and destitute people receive medical and dental care without charge. But that's not all. Classes and counseling, Bible study and prayer help those who were homeless walk in the light of truth. You see, Pacific Garden Mission brings the light of the world into the darkness of the human heart, where new life is born. And now for broadcast around the earth, here's program number 2536 in the series Unshackled, the program that makes you face yourself and think. The woman in our story was born in 1953 on an island off the coast of India, then known as Ceylon, now called Sri Lanka. And like the majority of people in India, her family was Hindu. And like the majority of people in the world, she has known great suffering because of economic conditions, because she was a woman, and more recently because of her faith. This is the true story of a woman called Julian, right now on Unshackled.
0: I was the oldest of four children in our family. My mother and father quarreled often, and my father left when I was young, which broke my heart. From then on, we lived with my maternal grandparents, who were kind, but I always wished my parents would be together. Grandfather, you came to school.
4: Yes, child. Your mother is here too.
0: I knew she was coming, but I didn't know for sure that you would come.
4: I want to be certain you're learning the right things, Julian. Your father should do that. But he doesn't care.
0: Grandfather, do you see how many of my friends are wearing crosses? Can I please wear one too?
4: No. I've told you many times, we send you to Christian school because the education is better. But we're not Christian, and you may not wear a cross. We're Hindu, Julian.

0: I'm so embarrassed, Mother.
1: Never mind. Did you take your medicine today?
0: Yes, of course. Come on, let's go.
1: I don't understand why the medicine doesn't help. It must be something you did in a previous life.
0: Mother, Sai Baba can help me. I'm sure he can. He does so many miracles.
1: Perhaps.
0: Can we go to him? I know he can help me. I believe in him.
2: Sai Baba was India's most powerful and famous guru with millions of followers. When I was 16, I became a devotee and attended the college he founded. I was one of his favorite devotees because of my family's wealth. I thought he was a god. He thought he was a god too.
3: Why, you look very sad today, Julian. How can you be sad in my presence?
0: I'm sorry, Baba. I was thinking about my father. Why doesn't he want to live with my mother?
3: No. Do not worry, little one. I will bring them back together.
0: You will?
3: Yes, of course. Do not worry. It will happen.
0: Thank you, Baba.
3: But I will take all your burdens on my shoulders. Only you must control your mind. Lose your earthly desires, even for your father's love.
0: But, Baba...
3: No. Love only me, and I will take care of you.
0: Baba, will my seizures end?
3: Yes, Wednesday.
2: My father married another woman, and my seizures didn't end. When I asked Baba, he shrugged and said he didn't say which Wednesday. Still, I remained a devoted follower year after year, not even going home to see my family. But I began to have real questions about Baba. Why would God need bodyguards and someone to taste his food? During the 9 years I followed Sai Baba, my island home of Ceylon went through upheaval, and the name was changed to Sri Lanka. The turmoil there reflected the turmoil in my heart as I became more and more disillusioned with Baba. Then my grandfather died, and grandmother was very sick, so I went home to take care of her.
1: Did your grandmother drink the tea?
0: Yes, Mother. I am praying that she will get better.
1: We cannot change our karma, Julian. No matter what happens, she will live on, perhaps in some other form, but immortal nonetheless.
0: Why is that so frightening to me?
1: I don't know. If you live right, you will reincarnate into a better position. Don't worry about it.
0: That's what Baba always said. But I still wonder. I asked him why our Hindu gods are so unjust to women.
1: What do you mean?
0: Shiva and the other gods have many wives. Why not just one wife?
1: What did Baba say?
0: He scolded me and told me not to ask such questions.
1: He's right. You should be getting married yourself, Julian. You're the oldest daughter, the first granddaughter. And you're 27 years old. It's time.
0: Who should I marry, Mother?
1: There is a man who saw you recently, and he asked permission to marry you.
2: In India, marriages are arranged by the families. So in 1980, I married this man my mother met. He was a follower of Sai Baba, even though I no longer was. I didn't know my husband. I didn't know that he wanted to marry me for my family's money. I learned the truth a week after our wedding.
4: You didn't bring any dowry to the marriage.
0: But my family paid 1,000 grams of gold and jewelry.
4: The jewelry is in your name. What good is it to me?
0: What about the paddy field? Property like that is surely valuable.
4: It is in your name too.
0: Well, all this furniture, that's part of the dowry.
4: It isn't enough. You're worthless. Worthless. Worthless.
2: He beat me regularly, but I never told my family. Then we moved to a neighboring country in the Arabian Gulf when my husband's uncle got him a good job there. Our first child, a daughter, was born the next year. When Anna was 6 months old, I took her to Sri Lanka to visit my family. While there, I had a paralytic attack and was rushed to the hospital.
1: Julian, are you awake again?
0: Yes, Mother.
1: They've done a lot of tests on you.
0: I know. I'm very tired.
1: They aren't sure what's wrong. Perhaps a brain tumor or even cancer. The doctors want to operate.
0: Did you call Rajayev?
1: Yes, he can't be here. He said to do whatever was best. You're lucky to have such a good husband.
2: That year, the civil war in Sri Lanka forced my family to flee to southern India, leaving everything behind. I returned to my husband in the Gulf. Even after the operation on my brain, I had seizures and took medicine to control the epilepsy. Doctors warned me not to conceive

0: because the baby would be affected by the drugs. But I became pregnant and was very anxious about the baby I carried. I reduced the drugs, then went to India for scanning and treatment. I carried twins, and they were perfect. After they were born in Madras, my husband came to see me. Did you see them?
1: Yes.
0: Aren't they handsome?
1: Babies are never handsome, Julian.
0: What shall we name them?
1: Whatever you like.
0: What about Andrew and Michael?
1: Fine.
0: As soon as they can travel, we'll come home.
1: I think you should stay here close to your family.
0: But the children should be with you too. They need their father.
1: I will come see you, and I'll let you know when you can come back.
0: How can we afford to have two households?
1: Your family has money.
0: Not anymore. When they left Sri Lanka, they lost everything.
1: You'll manage, Julian.
0: I didn't know that my husband returned to the Gulf and told friends that the twins were not his children. I didn't know that he had secretly and illegally married another woman, a flight attendant for an airline. Sai Baba had performed the ceremony. There was so much I didn't know then.
2: Julianne would soon learn something that would radically change her life, and she'll tell us about that in just a moment.
3: But first, I want to share a bit about how our supporting ministry has an impact all over the world. 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
0: My husband wouldn't let me work. Neither would he send me any money to help with the children. Every year he came to visit us, and each time it was the same.
1: There's nothing to eat here. Go out and get some food.
0: I don't have any money. Give me some money.
1: Why should I give you money? Your family is rich.
0: Rashayev, these are your children. But you never send me any money. Only my uncle helps me sometimes.
1: Sign the property over to me, and I will see that you get some money.
0: I can't do that.
1: You can, and you will.
0: Oh, don't. You're hurting me.
1: I should kill you for being so selfish. Sign the property over to me.
0: No, never. Every time he visited, he beat me. But I never told my family about his abuse. Although my uncle occasionally gave me money, I finally took in a Sri Lankan schoolboy to get money for food. When my husband came to visit in 1986, he was furious.
1: How dare you take in a border without asking me?
0: I had no choice, Rajayev. I need the money to buy food.
1: You are lying.
0: I'm not. If you would send me money, I wouldn't have to do this.
1: Are you criticizing me?
0: No, please. My mother is visiting.
1: I don't care. She's as bad as you are. She should have kept you from doing something shameful like that. How do you think it looks to others?
0: Don't you care about the children? They need to eat.
1: They're your children. They're not mine to worry about. Let your family take care of them.
0: What are you doing?
1: I'm taking my clothes with me. I want nothing to do with you.
0: How can you do this?
1: You are stupid. Go make me a cup of coffee.
0: I made the coffee, but was very frightened of him and approached slowly. He refused to accept the coffee, so I sat down beside Mother. He was yelling at both of us when suddenly he came in the room with a crowbar and hit my mother and me. I blacked out.
4: Julianne, wake up. Julianne!
0: Is he gone?
4: Yes.
0: Are you all right?
4: I think my arm is broken.
0: The children?
4: They're all right.
0: What if he comes back? He'll kill us.
4: He won't come back. He took all his clothes.
0: Oh, Mother. Oh, my head. I'm bleeding. We have to go to the hospital.
4: He was crazy. I've never seen him like that.
0: He has beaten me every time he has come home.
4: You never told me.
0: I was afraid and ashamed. But this time I'm going to the police.
4: You'll only make things worse.
0: Mother and I were treated at the government hospital, but her arm was so damaged she lost the use of it. Afterward, I went to the police about my husband, and when I returned home, I told Mother what the police had said.
4: Well?
0: There's nothing they can do, because there is no record of his crime.
4: No record? What about the hospital?
0: The hospital has no record of us being there. Nothing.
4: It's karma.
0: It's corruption. He bribed the officials.
4: What are you going to do?
0: What can I do? Get a divorce?
4: No, you must not do that.
0: After what he did to us?
4: He was just angry because you took in a boarder without telling him. He'll get over it. You must not get a divorce.
0: My sister and her husband had moved to the same Gulf country where my husband lived, and they learned about his secret life and told me. They also confronted the other woman, who was unaware that my husband had a wife and children. By letter and phone, my sister kept me informed as events unfolded. Listen to this, Mother. She writes that when this woman questioned Rajiev about you and the children, he struck her and made her lame. She lost her job because of the injury.
4: He can't control his temper.
0: He has divorced me and has now married another woman. And they have moved to Canada, she says. Oh, Mother, I can't believe even Rajiev could be so terrible.
4: Divorce? Julianne, this is shameful and it's all your fault.
0: How can you say that?
4: It must have been something you did to drive him away like that.
0: Can't you see that he married me only for money? He beat me constantly, trying to get me to sign the property over to him.
4: Maybe it would have been better.
0: Then where would I be? The next 3 years were a terrible time in my life. My whole family blamed me for the failed marriage. My sisters and brother wouldn't communicate with me, and I couldn't work because of the children. My uncle sent me money from time to time, but we were desperately poor, wearing old, tattered clothes. I had nothing to feed my children most of the time. They would cry, and I would give them black coffee because I had no milk. I became like a zombie, neglecting them and myself as well. But a man who lived in the same apartment building befriended me.
5: Hello, Julianne. Have you and your children been for a walk?
0: Yes. We went to Sabarimalai.
5: Ah, many people go there.
0: They say the gods answer prayers there. Whatever you wish will happen.
5: Ah, do you believe that?
0: No. I made a wish, but it didn't happen.
5: The gods you cried out to are not real.
0: None of the gods are real. I don't believe in anything anymore.
5: No, no, Julianne. Jesus Christ, he is real. He is the only true and living God. He will change your life.
0: I don't think anyone can help me.
5: Jesus will. I know him. I go to a church not far from here. Why don't you join us on Sunday morning?
0: I don't know. I am cursed by God.
5: No, no, Julianne. God loves you so much, he sent Jesus to die for you. You come to church and bring your children. The pastor will tell you all about Jesus.
0: All right. I try it once.
6: Jesus made some amazing claims. He said he was the Son of God, who came to earth to die in our place because the penalty for our sin is death. He said he came not to call the righteous, but sinners to repentance. He said there is only one way to God, and that way is through him, through his blood of atonement. In this country, many gods are worshipped, but Jesus said, I am the way, the truth, and the life. No man cometh unto the Father but by me. In this country, many believe in reincarnation, that you are born again and again and again until you reach perfection. But Hebrews chapter 9, verse 27 in the Bible says, And as it is appointed unto men once to die, but after this, the judgment. Jesus took our judgment to the cross. Believe in him and what he did for you there, and you will be free from the penalty of sin and death. He said in Matthew chapter 11, verse 28, Come unto me, all ye that labor and are heavy laden, and I will give you rest.
0: I burst into tears and began praying silently. Help me, God. I don't know what to do. I can't seem to do anything to help myself. I give myself to you. From now on, I will do what you say. I felt such happiness flood through me. Never had I felt such peace. The pastor gave me a Bible to read, and every day I prayed to God, asking him to show me what to do. I burned all my idols, everything that pertained to my Hindu religion. My family was furious.
4: How could you do something like that?
0: I believe in Jesus, Mother. He's real.
4: No one in our family has ever been anything but Hindu. They will disown you.
0: I know. My uncle has already written me a letter. He said he'll never speak to me again unless I throw away my Bible. But I can't do that.
4: He sent you money from time to time. Now what'll you do?
0: I'll have to get a job.
4: What can you do?
0: I can teach school. I ask the Lord to help me.
4: Ah, you're a fool, Julianne. What did I do to deserve such a daughter like you?
0: A friend at church told me about a vacancy at a school where I could teach for 300 rupees a month, about $10. But when I applied, the official denied there was a vacancy. Another friend told me to apply again because the school did have a vacancy and was looking for me. I got the job and couldn't wait to tell my friends at church how God was faithful.
5: Julianne, did you get the job?
0: Yes, and I can earn extra money as a tutor.
5: Oh, that is wonderful.
0: The first time they said no, and I was so discouraged. Then I saw a sign on a church wall that said, "Don't fear. God will always care for you."
5: Amen.
0: I thought God was speaking right to me.
5: Oh, he speaks to us in many ways.
0: Today I can tithe for the first time.
5: God does not expect you to tithe. Not when you're poor and have small children to feed.
0: No, I must tithe. I want to give to him because he has given so much to me. The next month, I was offered the job of botany teacher at more than double the previous salary. God had blessed me. I earned enough to pay our bills and eat, but we were still very poor. 2 years passed before my mother's heart softened, and she came to help me when my daughter was ill.
4: The children seem to be doing well.
0: It hasn't been easy, but they are always helpful, no matter how bad things are.
4: My daughter, you made your own problems.
0: I know, Mother, but I have no regrets. God has been very good to me. When Christmas came, I had no money to buy new clothes for the children, and I felt so sad. Then a package came, just before Christmas. Inside were complete new outfits for the children, and every piece of clothing fit perfectly.
4: Where did it come from?
0: From Kerala.
4: Who do you know there?
0: No one. I asked the pastor at church if he told anyone about me, but he had not. I don't know who sent it, so I just thanked God.
4: I still think you made the wrong decision, but you have to live with it.
0: Mother, I used to get up early to wake up my idols and clean and feed them, but the Lord never sleeps. He makes me clean and feeds me with his word. Even the children believe in him now.
4: There's no going back then.
0: No, Mother. I can never turn away from Jesus. Never. In time, my sister, who lived in the Gulf country, also relented and invited me to come and live with her, where I could work and earn almost $300 a month to support my family. I left my children in the care of my mother in 1994. In 1995, my younger brother joined us. Life was not easy with them because they still practiced Hinduism, but eventually, my sister chose to follow Christ. Then she moved to another country, and there was only my brother and I.
7: Julianne, did you get paid today?
0: Yes, finally. They were almost a month late.
7: Can I borrow some money? I still have not been paid.
0: I sent most of my money home for the children.
7: But we need to eat.
0: God will help us.
7: How can you believe that?
0: Because it's true. He cares for us, and he hears our prayers.
7: Julianne, why do you suffer so much? Huh? You pray all the time, but people here still take advantage of you.
0: I know they do. But even so, I have peace in my heart because I know the Lord, and he is good to me. Look how he took away my seizures. I haven't had one since I invited him into my heart. And the best thing is, someday I will be with him forever. I know that.
7: I have to admire your faith. Most of the time, life seems very futile to me.
0: It is futile without the Lord. He gives you hope for the future. He gives you joy for today. Read the Bible and see. There isn't time to tell you all the heartache I have suffered. Abusive employers, wages withheld, fear and loneliness without my children. My story is like thousands of others who are forced to take jobs in foreign countries to support their families. But my brother also believes in Christ now. He has gone back to India, and I am alone again, still trying to bring my children to live with me. Pray for us to be together. Our faith in the Lord Jesus Christ is all we have.
2: In the Bible, 1 Peter chapter 4 speaks to the suffering of believers like Julianne. Verses 6 and 7 say, "Humble yourselves, therefore, under the mighty hand of God, that he may exalt you in due time, casting all your care upon him, for he careth for you." Listening friend, God is faithful and he does care for you. He promises to give us strength to endure any trial or temptation in this life. More than that, he promises eternal life with him through Christ. John chapter 3, verse 16 reveals, "For God so loved the world that he gave his only begotten Son, that whosoever believeth in him should not perish, but have everlasting life."
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3: With SRN News, I'm Keith Peters in Washington. At least two people have died in flash flooding over the Grand Canyon. Daniel Evans says he was hiking the Grand Canyon and had to be evacuated by helicopter after the flash flooding.
4: The sky just opened up. Rain, hail, just battering the campsite. I was inside my tent, and I could see about 5 to 6 inches of water flowing around my tent. The whole campsite just flooded. There was just nowhere for the water to go. And so that went on for maybe 30 minutes. As soon as it sort of cleared up, the rangers came back by and said, hey, guys, you know, this is bad. People with a lot of experience there from Phantom Ranch and some construction workers and whatnot, everyone was saying it was the worst they had seen.
3: More rain is in the forecast as monsoon season has begun in the desert. Russia's consecutive jet-powered drone attacks on Ukraine have disrupted the daily life of Ukrainians.
5: Russian forces have attacked Kyiv and nearby cities for a fifth straight day, hitting warehouse facilities as Ukraine recovers from jet-powered drone attacks. Ukrainian President Volodymyr Zelensky says Russia's tactic is to wear down Ukraine and its people. The intensified aerial assaults have disrupted daily life with air raid alerts and empty supermarket shelves as food distribution hubs were destroyed. Earlier this year, two major attacks killed almost 50 civilians, and a recent strike killed at least 38 people. Ukraine is working to counter the drones, while Russian forces continue targeting Ukraine's power grid. I'm Rika Ann Garcia.
3: Rescuers are racing to free hundreds of workers believed to be trapped in tunnels at hydropower sites that were buried in mud by catastrophic flooding on the Nepal-China border. On Wall Street, the Dow down by 374 points, the S&P 500 lower by 25. This is SRN News. A WNBA team doubles down on the LGBT agenda.
6: The Toronto Tempo has introduced a new mascot, and it is described as a, quote, non-binary blue snapping turtle that uses the pronouns she, they. The entire league is embroiled in a debate about its avowed support for transgenderism and whether men who are living as women will be drafted next spring. Recently, there have been disputes at WNBA games with fans debating transgenderism and some being expelled from arenas for their attire or signs. Michael Harrington reporting.
3: Documents released a year after the deadly shooting at a Minneapolis church and school provide a detailed account of the swift and widespread response by law enforcement officers. But the nearly 1,500 photos and hundreds of pages cataloging witness interviews, evidence, and officer accounts of the shooting at Annunciation Church don't shed much new light on motive. This is SRN News. Here's the Wall Street Business Report.
7: Treasury Secretary Scott Bessent is meeting with finance ministers of the world's largest economy seeking more support for the sanctions against Iran.
8: I would think that they are lashing out kinetically because they are losing economically. And I want to thank the European Union for their very fulsome support for Operation Economic Outcast. They made it known today in the strongest terms that they support it.
7: Oil prices on the way up owing to the renewed hostilities between the U.S. and Iran. Nissan. That drove stock values down on Wall Street. Japan's Nissan and Honda will jointly develop computer parts and software for vehicles set to enter the market in fiscal of 2029. They'll share standardized parts and electronic control units as well as software. And the new technology is now increasingly the focus of competition in the auto industry. For the Wall Street Business Report, I'm Bob Agnew.
3: More details at srnnews.com.
9: Acts 20, verse 24. But none of these things move me, neither count I my life dear unto myself, so that I might finish my course with joy and the ministry which I have received of the Lord Jesus to testify the gospel of the grace of God. Acts 20, verse 24, an example of a life dedicated to the spread of the gospel.
10: Here's your weather forecast on VCY America. A warm front will be moving into the northeast United States as we go into the evening hours, and that could bring some scattered showers and storms across portions of New York, down into northern Pennsylvania, New Jersey, as well as southwestern Connecticut. That activity will continue to move to the northeast and become a little bit more widespread as we go through the overnight hours, as that warm front turns into a stationary front across the region, and it does look like heavy rainfall could be possible across that area as we get into the day on Tuesday. Meanwhile, the southeast will remain high and dry as we go through the evening hours, save for a few showers and storms across the Florida Peninsula as we go through the evening, but activity will be diminishing as we get deeper into the night. We are watching an area of disturbed weather in the Northwest Gulf that has a high chance of development, and we could have a weak tropical storm make landfall on the Upper Texas or South Louisiana coastlines as we get into the day. Tuesday or Wednesday could bring some much-needed rainfall to portions of southeast into central Texas by the time we get into middle of the week. Meanwhile, the central portion of the country continues to roast from Kansas southward. The upper Midwest remains quiet, and we continue with the monsoonal flow across the southwest with flood watches in effect for much of Arizona, Utah, and Colorado. Areas west of the Rockies remain quiet for the time being. That's the forecast. I'm meteorologist Matthew Harding for VCY America, Christian Information Radio.
11: Today is the last day to tell the EPA. This is Matt Staver with Freedom's Call. The Environmental Protection Agency will soon consider new drinking water contaminants to monitor, and Liberty Council Action has recommended it add the abortion drug mifepristone and its active metabolites to the list. Under the Safe Water Drinking Act, the agency reviews and updates the list of unregulated drinking water contaminants that must be monitored every 5 years. When new contaminants are added to the list, it triggers an evaluation into the toxic levels they carry as a health risk and what regulations are needed. Liberty Council Action's formal comment points to the widespread and increasing use of chemical abortion drugs, which account for most abortions each year. The EPA has opened a unique public comment period that ends today. So to make your voice heard about dangerous abortion drugs in our water, visit lcaction.org. That's lcaction.org.
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13: Attending church could lead to a higher grade point average. According to one recent study, those who regularly attend religious services on average score higher than their classmates. Though the reasons for this difference are inconclusive, the connection between those who take God seriously and those who take their education seriously provides a strong example of how our faith influences other areas of life. When a person claims to follow God, there's also a tendency to find purpose in other areas of life. I can't promise that taking your kids to church will land them on the honor roll, but I can guarantee that raising your children to follow God will help them find purpose in all of their life.
12: For additional resources on this topic, log on to johnankerberg.org.
14: 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Why is it like this? Well, this isn't the world God made. Genesis tells us God created a perfect world, a very good creation, free from death and suffering. It was a perfect paradise. But everything changed when Adam rebelled against God. His choice brought death and suffering into creation. Now all of creation groans. But that's not the end. Jesus, the God-man, took our penalty of death on the cross so we could be saved. Someday, those who trust Christ will live forever in a new heaven and earth where there will be no more death or suffering.
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15: This is the Phyllis Schlafly Report, a daily broadcast from Phyllis Schlafly Eagles, a national volunteer organization founded by Phyllis Schlafly and continuing to uphold her legacy by opposing radical feminism and representing a traditional conservative perspective in our nation's capital. 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
16: Most Americans can picture Old Glory. 50 stars, 13 stripes, the flag flown over this nation for generations. But few know the flags that came before it. The banners colonists actually carried into battle before the stars and stripes existed. When the Continental Congress declared independence on July 4th, 1776, the United States had no official flag, yet the fight was already well underway. With no agreed-upon design, colonial militias, naval vessels, and army units flew whatever they could devise. Homemade banners carrying symbols of defiance, faith, and a refusal to be governed without consent. Some you would recognize. The Grand Union flag, 13 red and white stripes with the British Union Jack still in the corner, was the first to fly over George Washington's army at the Siege of Boston on New Year's Day, 1776. It marked a people not yet committed to separation, but already committed to resistance. The Sons of Liberty flag carried 9 red and white vertical stripes, a challenge to the crown that predated the Revolution itself. Then the Moultrie flag, flown at the defense of Fort Sullivan in South Carolina, a blue field with a crescent moon and the word Liberty. And most famous of all, the Gadsden flag, a coiled rattlesnake on a field of yellow with the words, "Don't tread on me." It was carried by the 1st Marines into their first amphibious assault in the Bahamas in February 1776. And my personal favorite, the pine tree flag, bearing an evergreen and the words, "An appeal to heaven," used often by Washington. A declaration that their fight was not just necessary, but morally legitimate. Only about 30 flags from the Revolutionary War survive today. 17 are now on display at the Museum of the American Revolution in Philadelphia, a once-in-a-generation chance to see the actual banners under which this nation was born. Each tells a piece of the same story. Before there was a nation, an official seal, or a recognized government, ordinary men and women fashioned symbols of their convictions and carried them into an uncertain fight. They didn't know how it would end, but they went anyway. That is the spirit worth remembering in our 250th year. Not just the flag we fly today, but the ones that got us here. Honor history and act on it with us at PhyllisSchlafly.com. And join us again for the Phyllis Schlafly Report.
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18: 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He says the war against salt came from the belief that salt raises blood pressure, despite the evidence showing it doesn't. One study found countries with lower salt consumption have shorter life expectancies. Dr. David Brownstein, MD, is a proponent of unrefined salt, such as Salinas Celtic salt, Redmond's Real Salt, and Himalayan salt, which include minerals the body needs. 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
20: New Jersey Governor Mike Sherrill signed the law creating a new crime of, quote, interference with reproductive health care. Its vague language, which includes, quote, emotional harm, will be used against peaceful pro-life advocates, including people praying, holding signs, or offering women alternatives outside of abortion facilities. Think about that. Since when do you lose the First Amendment if your speech could be interpreted as emotionally harmful? If a peaceful pro-life advocate can face legal consequences because somebody claims that their words caused emotional harm, then the government has effectively created a veto against pro-life speech. It's not about protecting women from violence that's already illegal. It's about restricting pro-life advocacy.
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21: This is Frank Affney with the Secure Freedom Minute. Next week, Republican leaders from across the country will meet in Dallas for an unprecedented midterm convention. Naturally, it will showcase what has been accomplished during the Trump presidencies and under Republican majorities in Congress. This election must be about the future, however, not just the past. And that future will be profoundly shaped by whether voters this fall understand the choice before them, namely, to continue to enjoy the freedoms guaranteed by our Constitution, or to imperil both at the hands of Marxists and jihadists now running for office as Democrats, thereby reaffirming that party as the historic champion of enslavement. Over 24 patriotic legislators and grassroots leaders representing some 5 million Americans have written Mr. Trump today, urging him to establish freedom over slavery as a defining national and winning platform in the elections this November. We must make it so. This is Frank Affney.
22: How can we once again experience God's blessing in our nation? 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Hello, I'm Sam Rohr with another Stand in the Gap Minute. In Deuteronomy chapter 28, God told Israel, as a nation, "The Lord will make you the head and not the tail, and you shall only go up and not down, if you obey the commands of the Lord your God." The process of experiencing national blessing then or now is not a secret. It's the result of obedience. If we desire that our nation once again leads the world in integrity, we and our leaders must once again choose to be led of the Lord. The righteous hold the key. When we become more like our culture than God, we become the tail and not the head. If we wish to impact our world, we must stop being like it. 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
24: If you've ever been listening to my commentaries for any amount of time, you're aware of the significant concerns over the way transgenderism has been promoted by physicians, hospitals, and the government. So it's not surprising the federal government issued a report critical of some of the practices with this title, Wolves in White Coats, How Doctors and Hospitals Pushed and Profited from the Fraud of Gender Medicine. Now, most government reports usually have a title that is ambiguous and benign. When I interviewed one of the authors of the report on my radio program, I began with a discussion of the title. The title was a warning to the reader that they were going to learn about the many fraudulent practices implemented by physicians and hospitals. One example is the deceptive use of diagnostic coding for reimbursement. They would use medical codes like endocrine disorder or precocious puberty to mask what they were doing to young people and get payment for gender transition. Once patients underwent such transitions, they represented lifelong revenue streams for these groups. Another part of the 64-page report is the section which provides first-hand accounts from patients and parents who were subjected to this gender medicine. This provided a human face to procedures that were promoted by much of the medical establishment, along with the federal acceptance from the Biden administration. Now, during the radio interview, we also mentioned the Cass report out of the UK from Dr. Hilary Cass, that 2 years ago raised significant concerns about gender identity services for children and young people in the National Health Service. These two reports show that sanity and common sense are finally returning to this issue. I'm Kirby Anderson, and that's my point of view.
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But we hope they have been a blessing to you. May God's peace go with you during the evening ahead and throughout the day to come. 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
5: Have you received everything God has promised yet? Not yet, right? We haven't. If we have, that's a pretty cheap salvation, I'll tell you that right now. What God has done for us is great. I'm not saying it's bad, but it is not everything. It is not everything. If Jesus is for this life alone, we are of all men to be pitied, Paul would say. It's not just for this life alone.
6: Welcome to this Monday edition of Equipping the Saints with Greg Lundstedt, pastor of Equipping Bible Church in Greer, South Carolina. Greg, today you will be continuing in your series from the book of Hebrews.
5: Yes, David, we're going to continue to see that wonderful things await for those who are truly saved. Okay, let's turn to Hebrews chapter 6, and we're beginning with verse 13.
6: 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Greg will join us in studio with some practical application, and I'll also be back with information on how you can obtain messages from the series for your own library. 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
5: We're going to get tossed here and there by our circumstances. Hey, circumstances are not great sometimes. We have physical problems. We have whatever kind of, we have all kinds of problems at times. And that's not good. It's hard. But we need to be anchored in those times. Turn to Romans chapter 8. I want to read some passages that help us remind us of what we should be looking forward to. Should we look forward to? Hey, you want to look forward to your vacation? That's great. But be looking forward to eternity also, right? Looking forward to what God has promised and keep it on your mind. Romans 8, and turn to verse 16. Paul writes, and this is in response, by the way, the book of Romans right here, he's talking about the struggle in chapter 7 with his body of flesh. He wants to do what's right, but he ends up messing up and doing the wrong thing. And he doesn't want to do that. He doesn't want to do that. And he says, who will set me free from this body of death, this body that's still got sin? Thanks be to God through Jesus Christ our Lord. And chapter 8 is all about going on your way to glory and that process of getting there as we abide in Christ and in His Spirit. Chapter 8, verse 16, the Spirit Himself bears witness with our spirit that we are children of God. And I believe He does so through the Word of God. And if children, heirs, heirs of God and fellow or joint heirs with Christ. Do you get that? You're a joint heir with Christ. He's going to say, how will He not later on give us all things? Now we're not in a greedy reward mode. Everything's tied to Jesus, you know, and being with Him. And everything we inherit is jointly with Christ. How incredible is that? It's incredible. He says, if indeed we suffer with Him, in order that we may also be glorified with Him. For I consider the sufferings of this present time are not worthy to be compared with the glory that is to be revealed to us. You got to make a conscious choice to see things from God's perspective. Here's the suffering that you have right now, and it is bad. Right? But then you take the glory, and that suffering's not compared, doesn't compare. I need to make that mental choice. It does not compare to the glory that God has revealed that is coming. And he goes on. He says, for the anxious longing of creation waits eagerly for the revelation of the sons of God. It's a picture. If you've ever watched that movie, Ben-Hur, when Ben-Hur is introduced as an adult son, he's adopted. And it's a big giant thing where he's shown to everyone, this is my son. Well, God's going to do that with us. The creation anxiously awaits, he says here, the revealing of the sons of God, that we're revealed as His children. It's going to be a big thing. And he says here, for the creation was subject to futility, not of its own, as of him who subjected it in hope, that the creation itself also will be set free from its slavery to corruption into the freedom of the glory of the children of God. The freedom of the glory. I don't know what that means, but it sounds really good. For we know the whole creation groans and suffers the pains of childbirth up to now, or until now. And not only this, but we ourselves, having the first fruits of the Spirit, even we ourselves groan within ourselves, eagerly waiting for our adoption as sons. And then he says, the redemption of our body. Wow. Our bodies are going to be redeemed. My soul's redeemed, but my body's not redeemed yet. And boy, do I know it. It's a body of death. It's dying, and it's sin-cursed. But I'm getting a new body. He says, we eagerly wait for it. He says, for in hope we have been saved. He says, but hope that isn't seen is not hope. For one is one hope for what he sees. But if we hope for what we do not see, with perseverance we wait eagerly for it. We're looking forward to that. You know, the world is just trying anything and everything to live as long as they can. And I'm not saying there's nothing wrong with doing that, okay? But don't make that your focus, because we're dying. But we're going to be glorified. We're going to be eternally glorified, and we will have new bodies, okay? And we look forward to that, because this

seated at the right hand of God. Set your mind on the things above, not the things of earth. Well, he's not saying we're thinking about heaven and I'm not watching the road, right? Okay, I got to watch the road, but it's taking, where's your focus? Where's your focus? I'm seeing everything from a heavenly perspective, from God's perspective. I'm renewing my mind with the word of God. He says here, for you have died and your life is hidden with Christ in God. When Christ, who is our life, is revealed, then you will also be revealed with him in glory. It's pretty amazing. Turn to 2 Corinthians 4. The Apostle Paul had been going through some tough stuff, serving the Corinthians, serving other churches, almost dying, suffering, beaten, beatings, things like that, physically suffering. Because all it is for the glory of God, it's all that people would praise God, he says this, 2 Corinthians 4:16. Therefore, because it's all for God to be praised and glorified and give thanks, therefore we don't lose heart. But though our outer man is decaying, yet our inner man is being renewed day by day. For momentary light affliction is producing for us an eternal weight of glory far beyond all comparison. While we look not at the things which are seen, but at the things which are not seen. For the things that are seen are temporal, but the things which are not seen are eternal. This is the Christian mindset. If you are wanting to not be tossed around by everything, then you need to get in the Word of God and start thinking this way. And so with that, have you ever thought that maybe it is your mindset that is hindering you from growing in Jesus? That maybe you're slow and sluggish because you are not focused on what God has promised in his word? You're not setting your mind on the things above? Have you ever thought about that? Have you ever thought about that your mindset might be that which is hindering you? You see, if your mind is filled with the things of this world, your hope will go dim and you will become dull of hearing. You think about everybody in those churches that may be believers but are dull of hearing, baby church, baby talk, they're all focused on this world. They're all focused on all the stuff right now, rather than being like Abraham and those patriarchs who set their minds on the things above. So then he says, and we desire that each of you show the same diligence, verse 11 back in chapter 6 of Hebrews, so as to realize or to attain the full or complete assurance of hope up to the end, that you may not be sluggish, but imitators of those who through faith and patience inherit the promises. Diligently seek. You want to be grounded, you want to maintain your hope in this world, then diligently seek the full assurance of hope. Be in the Word of God, right? And then we come to our passage now, and this is going to show us how we do this practically speaking. How do we do it practically speaking? Practically speaking, here, look at verse 13. For when God made a promise to Abraham, since he could swear by no one greater, he swore by himself, saying, I will surely bless you, I will surely multiply you. And thus, having patiently waited, he obtained the promise. For men swear by one greater than themselves, and with them an oath given, and as a confirmation is the end of every dispute. In the same way, God desiring even more to show the heirs of the promise the unchangeableness of his purpose, interposed with an oath. So how do we attain this full assurance of hope? We need to first of all understand that God desires to show us the unchangeableness of his plan, the unchangeableness of his word. Okay, this is really important because we change. We move all over the place. Our minds are stuff, right? You see, he says in verse 13, for when God made the promise to Abraham. Now he's explaining about those who we are to imitate, who through faith and patience inherit the promises. He's going to explain, for when God made the promise to Abraham, since he could swear by no one greater, he swore by himself. So here we have the example of Abraham. And we looked at Genesis 22 last week to see this exact portion. And what can we learn from Abraham? Well, first of all, he was called out of paganism by God to follow the Lord, Genesis 12. And he was promised by the Lord that he would bless him and make him a great nation, and that him, all the families of the earth, in his seed, they would be blessed. And we see that even when Abraham struggled with that fulfillment, and he did, the Lord gave him assurance. And Abraham believed the Lord, and it was accounted to him as righteousness. Genesis 15. And it was many years after Isaac, the son of promise, was born, God told him to do the most excruciating thing. We saw this last week. To take your son, go to Mount Moriah, and sacrifice him as a burnt offering. And Abraham knew that Isaac was the fulfillment of that

0: And he believed, as we saw in Hebrews 11 and also in Genesis 22, that God could raise the dead, in whom he received back Isaac as a type. You see, the Lord stopped Abraham. Abraham, Abraham, don't do it. Right? Stop. He says, now I know you fear God, right? For you have not withheld your son, your only son from me. And then the Lord provided a substitute, a ram in the thicket. And he was a substitute there as a picture that Christ is a substitute for us. You see, the wages of sin is death, but the gift of God is eternal life through Jesus Christ our Lord. He is what God provided. God has provided Jesus for salvation. He died for our sins in our place. And so after Abraham did this, God affirmed his promise with an oath. He swore by himself. Turn back to Genesis 22, and we'll just read that one part there. Genesis 22, verse 15. This is what our passage is talking about. Genesis 22, 15. Then the angel of the Lord called to Abraham a second time from heaven, saying, by myself I have sworn, declares the Lord. It's the Lord, by the way. Because you have done this thing, he says, by myself I have sworn, right? Because you have done this thing and have not withheld your son, your only son, he says, indeed, I will greatly bless you. Indeed, I'll multiply your seed as the stars of the heaven and as the sand which is on the seashore, and your seed shall possess the gate of their enemies, and in your seed all the nations of the earth shall be blessed because you have obeyed my voice. Back in our passage, for when God made a promise to Abraham, since he could swear by no one greater, verse 13, he swore by himself, saying, I will surely bless you, I will surely swear by himself. He's going to do it. And thus, having waited patiently, he obtained the promise. So here, he says that he waited patiently and he obtained the promise that was sure, a sure promise, a promise that was affirmed by God's oath, by his word. By his word, he could swear by no one greater because he's God. He swore by himself. Now, in verse 16, we have a human legal explanation of this, what an oath does. For men swear by one greater than themselves, and with the oath is an end of every dispute. So someone might say, I swear by God I will pay that money. I swear by someone greater than myself. You know, may God do to me if I don't, right? I swear by God, right? I swear by my big brother, I won't pick on you anymore. You know, whatever it might be. They make an oath to stop the dispute. That's humanly speaking, right? That's what he's saying. And he says here, for men swear by one greater than themselves, and with an oath given as a confirmation is an end of every dispute. In the same way, God desired to show even more the heirs of the promise, the unchangeableness of his purpose, interposed with an oath. So then, first of all, God swears to Abraham that he's going to do it, right? And then verse 15, back there, and thus having patiently waited in faith, we saw a context, he obtained the promise. And you say, well, wait a second. How did he obtain the promise? I thought in Hebrews it says that all these died in faith without receiving the promises. Well, he received the promise that was associated with his salvation. He was looking for a better country. He was looking for a city whose builder was God. And by faith, he received that promise. And by faith, we're going to receive what God promises in relationship to salvation. God has promised it. And his word is sure. It is verified by oath. He says he's doing that for a purpose. Indeed, the promise that God stated to Abraham, which was the most important one, and in your seed all the nations of the earth shall be blessed. Galatians chapter 3, verse 16 reveals that seed is Jesus Christ. You see, sin brings a death and a curse. But what happened was Christ was cursed in our place. Cursed is he who hangs on a tree. He died for our sins. And by trusting in him, we receive salvation blessing. And Abraham patiently waited, and he received it. He received the consummation. He was saved, but he was reckoned righteous, you know that. But he received the consummation, the full reality of what he was looking forward to. Abraham was an alien and a sojourner on this earth, but he received the full reality of what he's looking forward to. And those other promises did take place. They did. God made them a nation, greater than the sands of the seashore. But while he was living, it didn't happen. That's when he died. That's when he received the full reality of his promise. So then, let me ask you this. Have you received everything God has promised yet? Not yet, right? We haven't. If we have, that's a pretty cheap salvation. I'll tell you that right now. What God has done for us is great. I'm not saying it's bad, but it is not everything. It is not everything. If Jesus is for this life alone, we are of all men to be pitied, Paul would say. It's not just for this life alone. The reality is, blessed are you who hunger and thirst for righteousness, for you will be satisfied. We believers, we are the confessors of sin. 1 John 1:9, if we confess our sins, he's faithful and just to forgive us our sins. We are those who get convicted by sin, and we mess up, but we confess it. We mess up, and we don't want to do it, but we fall at times. But we yearn, and we hunger for righteousness. I'm not there yet, but I hunger and thirst for it. And if you do so, you're going to receive it. It's going to be received. So then, we're to be like Abraham and patiently wait in the context of faith. But you got to know what you're waiting for, right? If you don't know what you're waiting for, then what are you waiting for, right? The reality is we need to know. And then notice here, wonderful passage, verse 17. In the same way, desiring even more to show the heirs of the promise the unchangeableness of his purpose, interposed with an oath. In the same way, just as God, verse 17, Hebrews 6, just as God encouraged Abraham by giving him an oath, I'll surely do this, Abraham, right? In the same way, he is encouraging the heirs of promise. And you say, I have a question. Who are the heirs of the promise? Who are they? Well, I believe in context, it is none other than believers. We are the heirs of the promise. We are the heirs of what was promised, that through Jesus Christ, we're going to be blessed. We're the heirs of promise. Turn to Galatians chapter 3. And I don't have time to go through all this. It's complicated. The women went through it. It's complicated. It took a long time, a couple months, I think. But it's complicated, this portion, Galatians 3. So I'm just going to read a couple portions of it, okay? There's a lot of issues that arise and questions. We can talk about those later. But I want to point out and answer the question, who are the heirs of the promise, okay? Galatians 3:13. Christ redeemed us from the curse of the law, having become a curse for us. For it is written, cursed is everyone who hangs on the tree, in order that in Christ Jesus the blessing of Abraham might come to the Gentiles. Amen. So that we might receive the promise of the Spirit through faith. By the way, God promises us blessing, and part of that blessing, would we see later on in the New Testament, is his Spirit in the context of faith, as we'll see. And he goes on, you can look down a little farther down in verse 21. Is the law contrary to the promises of God? May it never be, for if a law had been given which would impart life, then righteousness would indeed be based on law. But the Scripture, verse 22, Galatians 3, has shut up all men under sin, that the promise by faith in Jesus Christ might be given to those who believe. You see, we are the heirs of the promise. Later on, verse 26, for you are all sons of God through faith in Christ Jesus. For all of you who were baptized into Christ, that means united with him, have clothed yourselves with Christ. There is neither Jew nor Greek, there is neither slave nor free man, neither male nor female, for you are all one in Christ Jesus. And if you belong to Christ, then you are Abraham's offspring, heirs according to promise. So who are the heirs of promise? That's us. That's those who believe in Jesus. We are the heirs of promise. We see that the children of God, and if we're children, we're heirs, and if God's heirs, we're joint heirs with Christ. We saw it in Romans. Folks, we are on our way to glory. God has promised it. We're on our way to glory. We're going to receive the full blessings of what Christ did in bringing salvation. We've tasted it, but we're not fully there yet. And so back in our passage, in the same way as God encouraged Abraham, saying, surely I'll do this, right? Personally to him, right? Verbally to him, right? He says here that we can read, by the way, in the same way, desiring to even more to show the heirs of promise, the unchangeableness of his purpose interposed with an oath. The term even more here, it means exceedingly or abundantly. Even more than what he did with Abraham, God desires us to know something. What? The unchangeableness of his purpose. The term unchangeableness, immutability, never changing, unalterable, does not change. Does not change. And what's this term purpose here? The unchangeableness of his purpose. He doesn't say promise here, he says purpose. This goes way past the promises, by the way. It includes them, but it goes way past. The term purpose here comes from the Greek word boule, and that speaks of a thought process towards a decision. It speaks of purpose, plan, or counsel. In the context of God, it speaks of his divine will. It speaks of what he has purposed, what he has purposed to do. In Acts chapter 2, 22, 23, it is God's predetermined boule or plan that Jesus Christ was delivered up by the hands of godless men. In Acts 13, 36, it speaks of David who served the boule of God, the purpose of God, or the plan of God. He did God's word. He obeyed God's word. And then in Acts chapter 20, wonderful passage where the apostle Paul is giving his last words to the Ephesian elders. He says to them, Acts 20, verse 25, and I'll read this for you. He says, and now behold, I know all of you in whom I went preaching the kingdom will see my face no more. Hey, this is my last time you're going to see me. This is my final words. And he says, therefore, Acts 20, verse 26, I testify to you this day that I am innocent of the blood of all men. I don't got blood in my hands. For I did not shrink from declaring to you the whole boule of God, the whole purpose of God. And where do we find the whole purpose of God? It is in the word of God. Everything God wants us to know about his plan is in his word. And so God wants us to know the unchangeableness of his word. It doesn't change. And notice here, it says, in the same way, God desiring even more, excessively more than Abraham, with Abraham, for the heirs, that's us, to show the heirs of promise the unchangeableness of his purpose or his word. And he did something thus. He interposed an oath. And you say, well, when was that oath? Well, we have all throughout Scripture his affirmation to us. We certainly do. But what's interesting here is this word interposed. It might help us understand. I'm not totally sure, but it might help us understand what he's talking about. We know when God told Abraham, hey, I'll surely bless you, right? But when did he interpose with us an oath that we would know everything is unchangeable? When did he do that? Good question, isn't it? Well, I think the word interposed helps us. The word interposed speaks of someone who comes in between to resolve a dispute, who comes close to guarantee something. To resolve it, to come close, to guarantee it, to resolve it.
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0: Well, Dave, as we've seen, we need to remember that God keeps his word, and there are so many promises that are for those of us who've trusted in Christ that have not been fulfilled yet. 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
2: You know, when I come across someone who's feeling spiritually dry, I often will ask them, have you been singing to the Lord? Praise can be a cure for spiritual dryness. King David gives us an example in Psalm 63 where he says, my soul thirsts for you, my flesh longs for you as in a dry and weary land where there is no water. And then he goes on to tell how he handles this feeling of spiritual dryness. He says, I will praise you as long as I live, and in your name I will lift up my hands. With singing lips, my mouth will praise you. If you're not used to this, it may sound crazy, but if you're feeling dry and needy, why not try singing out loud to God? With Seeking Him, I'm Nancy DeMoss Walkmuth.

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2: 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Now, well, it seems like I can just think better if I have my feet on a green rug.
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4: When we're living wisely, we're going to be able to walk through the deepest, darkest valleys of life. We're going to walk through paths that we think there'd be no way to walk. We're going to be able to walk through situations and circumstances and heartaches that we would never think we could ever endure. But when you walk in wisely, here's what happens. God says, this is the next step, step by step. And so we ask him, Lord, what shall I do in this decision?
5: Psalm 111 says, the fear of the Lord is the beginning of wisdom. And today on In Touch, the teaching ministry of Dr. Charles Stanley, we begin a series of messages reminding us of the vital connection between knowing God and being wise.